0: Hello?
1: Okay. I will begin, okay?
0: Okay, I'm ready.
1: Peace notes. Carlos Fuentes wrote, "The orange tree is a traveling tree, a natural witness to all human follies. The tree is the lush, beautiful fruit of the earth, of what is original and essential. And the earth continues, Fuentes, is different from the world. The world passes away, but the earth endures and will always take care of us if we allow it to survive. And that, he says, is the purpose of both literature and life itself, to assure that life goes on, that life doesn't end. The story is left unfinished. This celebration of peace, Haku, assures us that life goes on, that life doesn't end, that we, my dear brothers and sisters, are remembered and endured like the earth. So I say to you, calling all women, men, children, students, calling all

0: allowed here. Just the slow, good smell of peace sliding from our tongues, our hands, our eyes, calling all journeymen and journeywomen to this journey of words of churches, schools, universities, homes, countries, cities, of banks and corporations, Congress and Senate, courtrooms and courtyards, of the White House, prisons and hospitals where men and women sometimes genuflect skeletons. Calling all peace warriors, let us genuflect peace every day. Peace is a human right. Toni Morrison said we die. That may be the meaning of life, but we do language. That may be the measure of our lives. And my dear sisters and brothers, how we do this thing called hapu, how you anoint our eyes with surprise and beauty as you bring us into the flesh of rain and laughter called peace, how you walk us back into Kairos time, which is the time of the sacred, the holy, and the inbreaking of God in the affairs of humankind, how you do this thing called peace, haku, come. Come, come, come, come. Let us flush the world's flesh with peace and leave, leave, leave, leave, leave, leave, leave, leave, leave, leave, leave, leave, leave.
1: 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My name is Sarah Serra, and I am sitting in with you on this jazz night. We just heard from Lakeisha Benjamin, and the name of the album is Phoenix, and that track that we just heard is called Peace is a Haiku Song, featuring Sonia Sanchez. You know, I do have an eye appointment tomorrow. I think my eyes are getting worse. Anyway, before that, we heard Critters Buggin' on their album Stampede, and the name of the track that we heard was Toad Garden. And before that, we heard from Fatoumata and Robert O. Forensica, and that was on the album At Home, and the name of that track is Connection. We are going to hear from Misagio and FKJ next, and the name of the track is Tadao.

0: Cuervo, take two. Y'all want to do?
1: 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We just heard from Robert Walter on the album Super Heavy Orange. Organ. Super Heavy Organ. And the name of that track was Spell. Before that, we heard from Masagio and FKJ on, it's a single called Tadao. And we started that whole set off with Peace is a Haiku song by Lakeisha Benjamin. I believe that's where we started. I don't know. Let's see. I will let you know that the Sewing Room hosts an Indigenous Peoples celebration, and that is going to happen Monday, October 12th. That's tomorrow. Mark your calendars from 4:30 to 7 at the Gitchizibi Center for the Arts in Brainerd, featuring music, art, storytelling, and food with a student drum circle. We're going to get back into the tunes. We're going to hear from Carsey Blanton off of her album Body of Work. And the name of the song is Twister.

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1: The track is Where I'm From. We heard from Veronica Swift on her album Veronica Swift, and the name of that track was I Am What I Am. We started that whole little set off with Chrissy Blanton on her album Body of Work, and the name of that track was Twister. It was the acoustic version. I'm going to give you a quick update on coming up at 8 o'clock is going to be Back Porch Harmony. It's a replay, followed at 10 p.m. with American Roots. And you can catch Jennifer Barr and Friends tomorrow morning at 6:30 to 9. And DJ Dang will be heading us off on the Headwaters from 9 to 11. And let's see who is coming up next. It is Blue Lab Beats on the album Pineapple, and that is the name of the track we are going to hear, Pineapple, featuring Moses Boyd and Nirja. Here we go.

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8-3-2-6-1-2-3-4. It looks as though Sunday night, tonight, cloudy, low in the low to mid 50s, breezy wind, north wind, chance of rain in the afternoon, highs in the upper 50s, east wind 5 to 10 miles per hour, gusting higher, showers overnight with lows near 42. Tuesday looks mostly cloudy, highs in the lower 50s.

0: Hi, I'm Scott Simon, host of Weekend Edition Saturday from NPR News. And I want to say happy anniversary to KAXE, celebrating 50 years of broadcasting to small towns and townships all across northern Minnesota, like Bagley, Bemidji, Hibbing, Cass Lake, Brainerd, and Grand Rapids. From the Boundary Waters to Red Lake to the Sac Sim Bog to the Chippewa National Forest and the headwaters of the Mississippi River, the land and waters of northern Minnesota are reflected in all that you do. 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

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Well, our weather for today, and boy, it's a beautiful one out there, and it's supposed to be kind of nice for a couple of days, and then next week, maybe colder, but today, mostly sunny, then gradually clearing, highs 77 to 82, breezy, south winds 15 to 20 miles an hour, with evening lows 53 to 64. Tomorrow, mostly sunny, highs in the mid-60s to the mid-70s, north-northwest winds 5 to 10 miles an hour. And like I said, it's going to be colder next week. Well, this is Tom Daniel, your volunteer host. For the next 2 hours, I plan to play a bunch of older country and bluegrass songs on a program called Back Porch Harmony. I hope they bring back some memories for you. And thanks to all your listeners today. And you know that I do a featured artist, but before that, you know, there's a rebroadcast of this program tomorrow evening starting at 8 o'clock. And you can always go to archives for more complete information, or if you miss something, you can go to archives and play it. Well, today's featured artist is Travis Tritt. He was born in Marietta, Georgia in 1963. He's an American country singer, songwriter, and excellent guitarist. He is known for his gritty Georgia voice. At the age of 8, he wrote his first song. At 14, he signed a record contract with Warner Brothers. His debut album sold millions and was called Country Club. He became a member of the Grand Ole Opry in 1992, has released 14 studio albums, which sold for over $30 million for him. He won 2 Grammy Awards and 4 CMA Awards. Has starred in several movies. What a talent. If you want to find out more, see Wikipedia. So we're going to listen to a few songs and hope you enjoy the next couple hours with me.

Well, how great is Travis? That song was called Anymore, and then the next one, It's a Great Day to Be Alive, and it sure is. It was pretty driving in from outing this morning, the brilliant colors. And then, of course, the last one, Here's a Quarter. Who else are we going to hear? Well, we're going to hear Merle Haggard, Dolly Parton, Cactus Blossoms, Dwight Yoakam, Soggy Bottom Boys, Porter Wagoner with Dolly Parton, Jimmy Del Gilmore, Lizzie Long, Roy Lewis, and Earl Scruggs, Rhonda Vincent, Scotty McCurry, J.D. Crow, Ricky Van Shelton, Loretta Lynn, Tammy Wynette, and Kitty Wells. That's only the first hour, folks. Well, we received support from Bemidji Brewing, celebrating the changing seasons with fall seasonal beers, offering Oktoberfest, Autumn IPA, and Espresso Porter on tap and in six packs throughout the region. Bemidji Beer, nice catch. You know, I always salute some small towns, and it's weren't required, but boy, we're happy to have all you small towns listening in, and hopefully you're enjoying what you're going to hear. So that would be Keewatin, Kittsville, Bena, Ball Club, LaPorte, Winger, Fortown, Washkish, and Mizpah. I hope you people like this music. So who are we going to have next? We're going to have a little Merle, going to have Dolly, going to have Cactus Blossoms, and hopefully Dwight Yoakam. Sit back and relax.

A little information on these next two songs. The Cactus Blossoms are going to sing Travelin' Blues. It's an old Jimmy Rogers song from the 30s. And Dwight Yoakam is going to sing Cattle Call. And Eddie Arnold had a number one hit on that, I believe 1944. Oh, listen up.

old Jimmy Rogers laying in his grave smiling. Way to go, Cactus Blossoms. Well, I just got a text. I have several already this morning, but I got one from Deadwood, South Dakota. Gary Schoberl and Susie are out there for a wedding, and they're streaming me live on their phone. So, thanks, guys.

Tell you one thing, I'm loving these songs. You had Dwight Yoakam, Cattle Call, Cactus Blossoms, Traveling Blues, Dolly Parton, Tennessee Homesick Blues, Merle Haggard, Farmer's Daughters. 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Well, what's going to follow me today would be the history of jazz from 12 to 1. 1 to 2 would be Native Lights, 2 to 3 Shiro's, 3 to 4 Mixed Tape, 4 to 7 On the River, world famous, as I always say, Green Cheese 79, and from 9 till closing, KAXE After Dark. Hope you're enjoying it, folks. Our next bunch of songs, we're going to have the Soggy Bottom Boys, Porter and Dolly, Jimmy Del Gilmore, and Lizzie Long, Roy Lewis, and Earl Scruggs. Our first song on this set is for a young man called Gene Young, who turned 85 this week. Just the greatest guy. And Jimmy Del Gilmore, I'm So Lonesome I Could Cry, an old Hank Williams song, is going to be played for one of my great buddies who's just kind of battling some health things, but he's a great guy. That would be John Troutman. So, glad you're listening in. And I'll answer those texts when I get done here, folks.

Here's for a couple of lovebirds on the Upper Peninsula of Michigan that texted me and are hiking, and they're listening to KAXE. Thanks, Simon and Katie. Here you go.

That was Lizzie Long, Roy Lewis with Earl Scruggs on the banjo, Gotta Travel On, Jimmy Dale Gilmore, I'm So Lonesome I Could Cry, Porter and Dolly, Just Someone I Used to Know, and the Soggy Bottom Boys, A Man of Constant Sorrow. Would you believe it? Paul Taylor texted me, and he's listening from Chicago. And then, of course, Gary and Susie texted back from Deadwood and said, hey, thanks, Tom. And the same Simon Katie out in the Porcupines, they said, thanks. So, God, I'm glad you people are liking what I'm doing here. Well, this is Tom Daniel on Back Porch Harmony, Grand Rapids, Minnesota, Northern Community Radio. 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Well, it is 10:45 almost here, and we're playing around here. I wish you guys could be here singing along with me or tapping your toes, anything. But we have a few more songs to go here before the top of the hour. And that could be Rhonda Vincent, Scotty McCurry, J.D. Crow, Dolly, again, Ricky Van Shelton. So listen up, folks.

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1: All right, Eric from Washburn Lake, listening in Bemidji. See if you recognize who made this a big hit. Well, this is by Scotty McCurry, who was an American Idol winner, and he's 33 this week. So, Eric, grand prize coming up.

I just can't get enough of Dolly since she passed away. And that was her and Ricky Van Shelton, Rockin' Years, J.D. Crow, Come On Down to My World, Scotty McCurry, and that was a Conway Twitty song, and Eric, I don't know if you guessed it, Hello, Darlin', and Rhonda Vincent, Lonesome Road Blues. This is, 91.7 KXE Grand Rapids, 90.5 KBXE Bagley Bemidji, 89.9 Brainerd, and on your smart speaker, celebrating 50 years of people-powered radio in northern Minnesota. 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Well, if you're outside, you know just how nice it is. I had to block some windows here with some, I don't know what they were, just some paintings, I guess, because it shined right on my information. I couldn't read my CD players. Well, they fell down, but we managed okay. So our weather for today, mostly sunny, then gradually clearing, high 77 to 82. Could set a record, you never know. Breezy southwest winds, 15 to 20 miles an hour. Evening lows with 53 to 64 with light winds. Sunday, mostly sunny, high in the mid-60s to mid-70s. North, northwest winds, 5 to 10 miles an hour. I think Monday is going to be pretty decent, and then you might get some rain and some cooler weather. This is more like a summer day today. I don't know what's going on with our... Well, we'll take it. What are we going to have now for artists for the second hour? That would be Carl Smith, Waylon Jennings, Jerry Lee Lewis, Cheryl Cole, Mac Wiseman, Osborne Brothers, Jimmy Martin, Billy Strings, Jeff Hanna, Hank Williams Sr., and here's for Roger and Kathy, a Bob Wills song, Boxcar Willie, Johnny Cash, Portnoy Sandstone, Junior Brown, Ernest Tubb, Hank Thompson, Del McCurry, and Willie Nelson. So we squandered away 1 hour, and I'm just enjoying it so much. And in about, this is 11:59, and you know that this is Back Porch Harmony, Tom Daniel, Trying My Best, and we have 1 hour to go. And who are we going to hear for the fifth set? Well, that would be Carl Smith, Waylon Jennings, Jerry Lee Lewis with Cheryl Crow, and Mac Wiseman with the Osborne Brothers. I think I have picked out some good songs. I like them. Here we go.

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It's great music, though.

0: That was Mack Wiseman with the Osborn Brothers, Shackles and Chains. A lot of people made that song. I know Merle Haggard has just a great version of it. Then Jerry Lee Lewis with Sheryl Crow. That's kind of a different combination. You Are My Sunshine. I think everybody that's listening out there could almost sing along word for word with that song, as you learned as a little kid. And then, of course, Waylon Jennings, and that was from the, oh, God, what were their names? I can't say it now. Jed Clampert and the Boys. Waylon Jennings with the Good Old Boys. Carl Smith from 1951. Let Old Mother Have Her Way. Well, I'm trying to do my show as correctly as possible by trying to have a station to break about every 15 minutes and try to have my music set up so that when I'm running them or playing them that I come out quite evenly. And right now, I think I'm pretty well on key. 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I think if you wanted to see some beautiful trees, from Grand Rapids, you could take Highway 38, which is just very picturesque, curvy. I don't like it on my motorcycle. I don't trust these cars coming around the corner. But I think you'd just really enjoy the day or the few hours that it would take in, taking the beauty of the trees. Well, what are we going to have for our next set? Well, we will have Jimmy Martin, Billy Strings, Jeff Hanna, and Hank Williams Sr. So moving along, it is about 13 minutes after 11. We're pretty close on time here. So here we go again.
1: That's good.
2: Okay.
1: Pick your banjo solid, John. You picked one for 15 years, ain't you? This really helps. Earl never did do that.
0: I want to tell you a little bit before I start this. It's called the Grand Ole Opry song by Jimmy Martin, who's just the father of the King of Bluegrass. And I got some just wonderful magazines or pamphlets from the Grand Ole Opry from the 30s and 40s with live pictures of some of the artists that used to play. And it is so good. I got to pass it on. And, of course, another one. And you can guess that I got them from Roger and Kathy. They are just such great people. And they furnished me with all kinds of music and musical things. So listen to this Grand Ole Opry song and think of Kathy and Roger.
1: That's good.
2: Okay.
1: Pick your banjo solid, John. You picked one for 15 years, ain't you? This really helps. Earl never did do that.

All of the names that Jimmy Martin sang about are in these two magazines or brochures that I got, George D. Hayes, Lonzo and Oscar. I can relate perfectly to everybody that I heard on that song in the magazines that I looked at.

Rainbow Trout taught me years ago when I listened to him. He said, if there ain't a Hank Williams song on your program, it ain't true Back Porch Harmony. So, Rainbow, here's Hank.

0: All right, that song also goes out for Dan Lenz, Jerry Bredeman, Corey Campbell, and Jen Buey, and myself. That was Hank Williams, Someday You'll Call My Name, and I Won't Answer, Jeff Hanna, Noel Carter song, You Are My Flower, Billy String's Milltown Flood, Jimmy Martin, the Grand Ole Opry song. 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
0: I appreciate all you guys are doing here. 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Well, in just a few seconds, it's going to be 11:30, and we have two sets of music left, and I hope you're enjoying them. And we're going to hear Bob Wills, oh, and that's for Kathy and Roger, Boxcar Willie, Johnny Cash, and that will be for Doug Fradlone and Pertineer Sandstone. So sit back and enjoy it. We've got a half an hour left, and I'm glad you've tuned in. If you can't listen to it all, go to archives for this show or any other one. More tunes.

This Boxcar Willie song, I Googled up what Wabash Cannonball, it's a train, and it actually was, some years ago, it ran from St. Louis to Missouri to Detroit, Michigan, 489 miles. I think the Wabash Cannonball might be an old Roy Acuff song. I'm not sure. Jerry Berryman would know. So let's listen to Boxcar.

0: All right, Doug Fratellone, I promise you a Johnny Cash song. See if you recognize this. I'm sure you will.
1: Back about 18 and 25, I left Tennessee very much alive. I never would have made it through the Arkansas mud if I hadn't been riding on a Tennessee stud. Had some trouble with my sweetheart's paw. 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

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Raced my horse with the Spaniard's foal till I got me a skin full of silver and gold. 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

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She was riding on a Tennessee mare. 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

That was an old Charlie Poole song from the Depression days, 1927, out there in them labor camps. And it was called Take a Drink on Me by Pertnir Sandstone, Johnny Cash, the Tennessee Stud, and then Boxcar Willie, the Wabash Cannonball, and Bob Wills, That's What I Like About the South. 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Well, what's going to follow me today now at 12 to 1 is a history of jazz, 1 to 2, Native Lights, 2 to 3, Sheros, 3 to 4, Minnesota Mixtape, 4 to 7, On the River, 7 to 9, Green Cheese, and 9 till closing, KAXE After Dark. Well, I hope you small towns around the area like Keewatin, Kittsville, Bena, Ball Club, LaPorte, Winger, Fort Town, Washkish, and Mizpah, listen to some of these songs. I'm glad your little towns do listen in. We're just about done here for the day, and I think I'm on time pretty close. And we're going to have a Junior Brown song, and that's going to go out for Dave Peterson. And then Ernest Tubb, Hank Thompson, and, of course, Willie Nelson. Maybe I'll sneak in something else here yet. But it's been an enjoyable day for me. Looking forward to the next time I'm with you. And that'll be in November 12th or something like that. I'm already working on that show. So I do my best to try to play music that you guys like. We stumble along, but we do okay. So we're going to have Junior Brown. That's for Dave Peterson.

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I'm going to sneak in another song here before I sign off. And this has been my pleasure. Love all of you guys. And thanks for all those texts. And I'll try to answer them before too long. So see if you recognize this young Canadian lady. And then I'm going to close off with my favorite song of the day for everybody. You can guess it. Listen here now.

0: Well, thank you, Anne Murray, for bailing me out here. And I'm closing with this song, and let's all live by this one. Enjoy the day. See you in the month. Love you all.
1: 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And one day you're gonna be right.

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1: This is American Roots, listening for New Orleans and South Louisiana heroes of the piano, the 88s. Here, Devel Crawford, the piano prince of New Orleans, is paying respect to Fats Domino, the renowned pianist and singer who passed away in 2017. This is a bit of Devel's take on Fats' huge 1955 hit, Ain't That a Shame.
2: I was very close to Fats Domino, but, you know, by the time I started playing, you know, Fats was sort of retired. But I spent lots of time with him at his home. We would get in the car and ride around. I owe him so much.
1: Devel Crawford. In addition to Fats Domino, we'll hear some of his other favorite pianists and do an American Roots live session with him. In a moment, we'll be on the road with his piano heroes, James Booker, Professor Longhair, and Ray Charles, as well as Devel's grandfather, Sugar Boy Crawford. Roll with us on American Roots.

celebrator. Girl, you have company.

Professor Longhair on piano, his definitive Caribbean-inflected tune, Tipitina, recorded at Cosmo Matassa's studio, 1953. Before that, James Booker's 1982 classic, One for the Highway. Ray Charles played in New Orleans often and stayed at the Dewdrop Inn on LaSalle Street during an era of segregation. This song name checks where he ate at Dookie Chase's still active restaurant and sings of a life lived early in the morning on American Roots.

0: Blue Monday, Fats Domino's 1956 hit. One of my favorites. It's a song first recorded by Smiley Lewis in 1953. All about the days of the week from work to play and love, then back again to Blue Monday. We also heard Sugar Boy Crawford in 1954 on Giacomo, a Mardi Gras standard. It was later re-recorded as Ico Ico by the Dixie Cups. Crawford stepped away from the music industry abruptly in 1963 after state troopers severely beat him. By 1969, he decided to sing only in church. He also sang gospel in an episode of the HBO series Tremé, but passed away 1 month before the episode aired. Coming up, words and music from Sugar Boy's grandson, Devel Crawford, who will sing his grandfather's song, Morning Star, among others, when American Roots returns.
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2: What does a Minnesota state representative do for my community? 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Because state representatives serve two-year terms, they are often very accessible at local events or via email to help you navigate state agencies.
1: From school boards and city councils to the governor's race, secretary of state, and congressional seats, you can find information about who and what will be on your ballot at KEXE.org. Early voting now open, and Election Day is November 3rd.
0: This is American Roots, about to go live at the New Orleans Jazz Museum with keyboard wizard Devel Crawford on piano. In addition to being the prince of New Orleans piano, Devel is a fine singer and wily raconteur who grew up in French Louisiana's hub city of Lafayette and also in New Orleans. We'll learn about his large musical career and interests. But first, here's his tribute tune to one of his greatest heroes, the late James Booker. It's a song for James on American Roots Live.

0: DeVale Crawford. The man comes out swinging. And that was a song for James.
1: James Booker, yeah.
0: Yeah, tell him about James Booker. I mean, you met and knew James Booker.
1: No, I did not. No, I did not.
0: Just knew his legacy.
1: I knew nothing of James Booker. You know how I found out about James Booker? I started playing at Snug Harbor when I was about 14, 15 years old. And George, one of the owners, for my 17th birthday, gave me a stack, that was my birthday present, of James Booker CDs. I'd never heard James Booker, didn't grow up listening to James Booker. Actually, I didn't really grow up listening to New Orleans music. That's a whole nother thing, right?
0: But there still is very much a New Orleans sound in Booker that we hear that you know so well, all those rolls
1: and
0: runs.
1: Well, you know what I thought that, and I still think this way, you know, our upbringing was much the same. Mm-hmm. We started listening and hearing music first in the church. I did Catholic Church and the Baptist Church and other Protestant religions. And we studied, like I say, classical. We heard R&B, you know. Country music was a big deal when I was a kid. You're going to have to remember that it was pop country music, but people like Crystal Gayle and Kenny Rogers and, you know, Dolly Parton, they were on the charts when I in the 70s. I was born in 1975. And so that's what I heard on a day-to-day basis. So I think James Booker, for him, the pop music during his time, it was the same thing. So he just knew how to infuse all of that. He just married it all together.
0: I want to ask you, I've heard stories that one of your first public performances is probably about 5 or 6 blocks from here, playing piano out by Café Du Monde.
1: Exactly.
0: Years old, eight years old?
1: I was 7, yeah.
0: Wow.
1: Yeah.
0: Who got the piano out there for you?
1: Well, so really, this guy may still be out there, right? I thank him all the time.
0: The guy's offering chess games now?
1: No. That guy's been there forever, right? He might have got a cut on my first gig, the chess guy. What happened, this guy would wheel around this piano, and he had a telescope. So if you've been down to Café Du Monde, you've seen the guy with the telescope, right? Yeah. I thought it was his son. It's him. It's the same guy after all these years. Anyway, you know, he would tell people, hey, you could see Mars if you give me, you know, $3 or something like that, or Jupiter, you know. Hell, it's New Orleans, you know. So people would line up. And on Mondays, my grandmother would go down there with her girlfriend. You know, they were beauticians. So I'd leave them and step away and ask the guy, hey, mister, can I play your piano? He'd say no. So every week I'd ask him, and he'd say no. Well, one week I walked up, and after he told me no, his little telescope business got busy, and I walked over to the right a little bit, to the left a little bit, and just jumped on the piano. I knew I could play. Come on. I mean, you know. And so I started playing, and people came from all around, and he looked over at me, and he gave me the little A-OK sign. It picked up his little telescope business,
0: right,
1: and now
0: yeah.
1: I was his sidekick, you know?
0: Yeah, yeah, yeah.
1: He needed a gimmick, so he had his little kid, you know?
0: Come listen to DeVale Crawford and see Mars.
1: Right, right. There you go, there you go.
0: Yeah, yeah. Hey, listen, we got, you know, the clock is ticking. We need to hear a little more from you.
1: I've got to play the piano?
0: Yeah.
1: Really? Okay.
0: Yeah. And then we'll look at the through the telescope. So what do you got in mind that would work for you?
1: I don't know. I'm just going to play something.
0: There you go.

0: Morningstar.
1: Yeah. That was from my youth, I guess.
0: Yeah. Well, so much of your youth was church music. Maybe you could say a little about, you said Catholic Church and Protestant as well.
1: Oh, yeah. Well, that song really was written by my grandfather. And so I would go to, on the weekends, I would go to my grandfather's home and spend time with his mother, really. And they were Baptists, so they'd take me to the Baptist church, Fellowship Missionary Baptist Church. Oh, my God. And the music department there. Jeez. I can still hear the sounds of everything. It was just phenomenal. And I was a little kid, you know. I soaked up everything. I would watch the organ player play the organ and look at her, the feet. You know, the organ set up kind of like here's a little higher than this stage. So I could see everything. I'd stand on the benches, and as she would direct, she'd play the organ with one hand and direct the choir with the other. And I would be in the benches doing the same thing, directing the choir, you know, and making all the moves. I see little kids do that now, and it just warms my heart. So, you know, being like a sponge, I soaked all of that up. And then I went to the Catholic Church here. We were members of St. Peter Claver, who had and still has a great music department, and I played there. I started playing there when I was about 8 or 9 years old. So I accompanied the choir, and yeah, I soaked all of that up, even though it was gospel. Then we'd go to Lafayette. There was a gospel choir there at Immaculate Heart, our home church there for my family. St. Genevieve had a pipe organ. So the whole thing, you know, Immaculate Conception here across from the Fairmont had a pipe organ. So I was enthralled by just the music, and I knew that I could play all of these instruments, just give me the opportunity. So I, as a kid, I'd find a pipe organ someplace and just jump on it. Actually, at school, my elementary school, I didn't enjoy recess like the rest of the kids. The priest would open up a church for me, and I would go and play the pipe organ. Yeah.
0: That's such a great life.
1: They didn't tell me no. I'm so great. Never tell. When a kid's like that, people, give them the opportunity. Let them do it. Yeah.
0: You mentioned that your grandmother was out there, and she's still running a beauty shop.
1: Yeah, well, she's not running. She's retired now, but she's out in Lafayette now.
0: Oh,
1: her beauty shop was on Broad Street, and it was, oh, my God, for women and hair, and it was almost a sanctuary for them, for black women. And
0: yeah,
1: and
0: a place to be together, a retreat, talk over life.
1: Of course, like most beauty shops and barber shops are. But she also did a lot of the entertainers that came to town, and I grew up watching that and looking at that and being a part of that world. And it was also a place for all of my friends who were musicians, young musicians, younger than me and some others like Charmaine, to just stop in, get some inspiration. I kept a keyboard in there, a Yamaha Clavinova in there. Sometimes we'd have drums in there. Sometimes I'd have a Hammond in there, and my friends from school would stop over.
0: Live music in the beauty salon.
1: Live music in the beauty salon. If we wasn't playing rock and roll, we were playing Save Your Soul church music. You know, you get your hair done and you leave out feeling revived. You know?
0: Do you have a beauty salon song or something at least that your grandmother would like to hear from you?
1: Oh, I do have something my grandmother would like to hear from me if I remember it. It's one of her favorite songs. I think it's Don't Ever Be Blue, if I can remember the words. It's like a country song. Like the

0: An abbreviated version, yeah.
1: Yeah, that's beautiful. So let's come back to other sounds in New Orleans. You say you learned New Orleans music sort of later.
2: Yeah.
1: So did the family actually move to New Orleans then?
2: Well, before I was born. Well, my mother's side, which I grew up mostly with, came to New Orleans. My grandmother came from Lafayette as a young woman and started her business here. And my mother was fairly young when I was born, 16 to be exact. And so my grandmother took me and raised me. I had a caretaker. Her name was Pearl Houston. We called her Auntie Pearl. In our world, Auntie Pearl. And she also exposed me. I was with her almost 24/7. She exposed me to a lot. So, yeah, and she was from Houston. So a lot of my upbringing we went back to Lafayette. I traveled with Auntie Pearl to Houston. So I'm sort of an implant. Sugar Boy, my grandfather.
1: Sugar Boy Crawford.
2: Sugar Boy Crawford, exactly. Right. He and my grandmother were divorced by the time I was born. And she would send me over to him and his mother. He was from here. So I spent time mostly with his mother, though, at that age. And we went to church.
1: Right. Well, I know people always ask you about your relationship to your grandfather. Mm-hmm. It sounds to me like your grandmother really did the caretaking for you.
2: And, yeah, but I wouldn't be here today if it was not for my grandmother, period. There's nothing else to say.
1: Well, on your grandfather's side, do you do any of his songs?
2: Yeah, well, I just did Morning Star.
1: That's right. You didn't mention that.
2: Yeah, yeah.
1: How about in the R&B side of things?
2: So let's see. I can do some of one more of some of his things. Let me see.

0: Yeah.
1: Now, why did that pop in my head? I don't know. There's so many others.
0: Yeah. Do you know why they called him Sugar Boy?
1: Well,
0: I mean, it could have been a lot of reasons, I suppose.
1: I mean, I've heard everything from, look, I've heard stories from James Brown, from Little Richard told me some stories. Uh-huh. And but, you know, his mom and grandmother called him Sugar Boy, or Sugar, Little Sugar. So I guess that kind of hung. I don't know what to believe. I didn't ask, and I, you know.
0: Yeah, sure, sure. Well, did you grow up with a nickname? So many people in New Orleans and the region have nicknames.
1: I have several, and we're going to move on to the next question.
0: I was intrigued by, well, a lot of things you've done over the years, but you made a record tributing Fats Domino.
1: Oh, yeah.
0: So you did you hear him much yourself? I mean, Fats didn't pass away too long ago.
1: I knew him better than most. Mm-hmm. I was very close to Fats Domino, but, you know, by the time I started playing, you know, Fats was sort of retired, semi-retired.
0: Right.
1: He'd come out every now and then. But I spent lots of time with him at his home. We would get in the car and ride around New Orleans, ride around Old Metairie, just, you know. We
0: he'd love to cruise.
1: Oh, he'd love to cruise. We'd go eat meatball sandwiches he loved the Italian restaurants and stuff like that. So.
0: And, of course, everybody knew Fats.
1: Everyone knew Fats Domino. Who give a hand for Fats Domino? Huh? And the man could cook. Oh my God, he could cook. Oh, jeez.
0: Hogshead cheese.
1: His hogshead cheese. You know.
0: You cooked me some.
1: And crawfish in the bisque.
0: Oh my God.
1: Yeah,
0: but well, I thought it was pretty courageous and hip of you to do that record.
1: I owe him so much.
0: Is there something from that record you could give us?
1: Yeah, I think so. That's an instrumental record.
0: Right.
1: Yeah, that's something.
0: I know. I think that's interesting. Well, I mean, Fats is a hell of a piano player. But,
1: he played more piano than you think.
0: Yeah.
1: He showed me some boogie-woogie stuff that I still can't play. It's kind of, if you can see it, you can't really see it over the radio, but I mean, you guys are here. You're lucky. This pinky thing and this thumb thing, and he'd leave these out.
0: They're far apart.
1: And that's all he's doing.
0: Yeah.
1: I can't even... I still can't play it to this day with all the piano that I can play. That's crazy. Anyway, let me try to, let me see.

Devel Crawford playing and singing Fats Domino's Ain't That a Shame live at the New Orleans Jazz Museum. His tribute to Fats recording is titled Dear Fats, I Love You. And it's all instrumental piano, so it's nice to hear him adding his vocals to that one. When we return, Devel will take us to church and beyond on the organ in a minute on American Roots.

As KAXE celebrates its 50th birthday, we were picking quintessential records that were released in 1976. And this week's pick is Radio Ethiopia by the Patti Smith Group. Radio Ethiopia is the Patti Smith Group's second record and cements Patti Smith's place as the punk poet of rock and roll.

0: Patti Smith has gone the distance as an icon of rock and roll, a true poet and artist, and Radio Ethiopia is our 1976 album of the week.
1: This is American Roots. I'm Nick Spitzer. We're about to go live at the New Orleans Jazz Museum with Develle Crawford. When I asked Develle if he could play the organ for this show, his response was, "I have to wear my church shoes to do that." His Air Jordans were too wide for the pedal board. In addition to putting on his sparkly church shoes, he also was wearing a paisley brocade jacket, a cowboy hat, and decorated trousers. Here's Develle on the organ to show a bit of his sacred side.

0: And so that's a little bit of that. I don't know. I'm kind of rusty on that. I still know the Lord, but I mean, I'm wondering.
1: So it's you and the B3. So if you do something sacred, you also can do all kinds of secular stuff on that organ. I mean, we worked on some things, I think, for the Katrina record. I'm thinking you played organ.
0: I did some things. Oh, God, yeah. Some secular stuff with Wild Magnolias. I've done B3 work with Dr. John, Ruth Brown, Chuck Carbo as a kid.
1: You did on one of your records, Born with the Funk, you did Drown in My Own Tears.
0: I sure did. Yeah. That's a thing, isn't it?
1: Yeah, that's one. That's a possibility.
0: Drowning in my own for me to do?
1: Sure, why not?
0: You think so?
1: I don't know.
0: Oh, my God.
1: I don't want to put you on the spot.
0: Well, you've put me on. I mean,
1: put me on the spot.
0: The spot is there. I mean, it's there already. You've placed me on it, so I might as well just stand on it.
1: Okay.
0: You know?
1: Oh, well.
0: I mean, you don't want to put me on the spot. I mean, gosh.
1: Okay, I do want to put you on the spot.
0: Let's have full honesty. Let's see how we're going to do this. It brings a tear.

0: own tears, drowning in my own tears, drowning in my own tears, drowning in my own tears.
1: Yeah, that's beautiful. Yeah.
0: Yeah.
1: I do love that reality that, that church music can go out into the secular world and the other direction too. You can the secular
0: I mean, I
1: sound.
0: Wouldn't have it any other way.
1: Yeah.
0: I wouldn't have it any other way. And, you know, they did it with classical music and spiritual music. You know what I'm saying? The classical music, you know, you don't study rock and roll or church or gospel or anything first. You have to study the foundation, which is classical music. And then there was secular classical music, and obviously there was the other side of classical music, the spiritual side of classical music. So, I mean, from the very beginning, that's what music is all about.
1: Well, that made me think, you do in your Piano from the Vaults, Volume 1, you do some blues, Buddy Bolden blues, Make Me Down a Pallet. Would the blues sound good on the organ?
0: Oh, there was many blues. There's lots of blues on the organ, yeah.

0: No, thank you.
1: You got a lot going on up there. I mean, you have got to make so many adjustments to get your sounds and keep going. And
2: yes.
1: I mean, that organ's
0: it's the king of all the instruments, the organ, whether it's a pipe or whether it's a B3.
1: Yeah.
0: Because you have literally everything here. You've got your flutes here, your woodwinds. Your woodwinds there. You've got your trumpets here, you know. You know, and you've got your bass man.
1: Yeah.
0: You've got your drummer, and you could have a vibraphone player, you know. You know, you've got everything here.
1: Yeah. Yeah, and of course you got the right kind of shoes to make it work.
0: I've got the right kind of shoes today.
1: Yeah, yeah, yeah. So, in the time that we've got, would you like to stay on the organ for something else that you know, I have a list, but you know, I keep back calling songs. There's something maybe you want to play.
0: I think I'm going to move back over
1: here to
0: this piano. Yeah.
1: Okay.
0: I mean, obviously that's how I've made my little career. You know what I'm saying?
1: Yeah. Yeah, sure.
0: So for my first record, right?

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1: Thank you.
2: Devel Crawford. You were involved during Katrina with a song I really loved on the Our New Orleans record. I don't know if you still do it. We Shall Gather by the River.
1: I don't. But I will do it here because it's a, you know, I want to say this. Gather by the River, that song that I wrote, I recorded that song, this is a crazy thing, before Hurricane Katrina song. And Katrina happened, and right there at Ultrasonic Studios, the masters were lost. And I was away. I left all the my keyboards and everything at Ultrasonic Studios, went to Brazil, and planned on coming back to finish that whole recording, and I didn't. So it was just like Dr. John says, it was only befitting, eh? That I record it again and put it on our New Orleans, eh? You know? So that's how that ended up on that record, 2005. Yeah, yeah, but it was written before the hurricane. Yeah. These are sad songs sometimes, so that's why I stopped doing them. But come on now, you're right, you know.

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1: Thanks
0: for joining us here.
1: Thank you so much,
0: Javale Crawford.
1: Thank you.
0: On American Roots Live at the Jazz Museum in New Orleans. Thank you so much.
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4: Hello from Mr. Masakovic's class at Baxter Elementary School. 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
10: and Reese from Crooked Lake Elementary School in Andover, reporting from Long Lake Conservation Center for April 29th through May 1st. The weather was sunny but cool with a high temperature of 48 degrees Fahrenheit.
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2: This is American Roots, celebrating Indigenous Peoples Day, now officially on the second Monday in October. You're hearing Brian Akipa, a Dakota flute maker and player from Sisseton, Wahpeton, Oyete Reservation in South Dakota. The tune is Sacred Directions.

More Brian Akepa, 2016 NEA National Heritage Fellow, coming up this hour, along with an array of Native American voices and music, traditional, creative, contemporary, and historic, including powwow chants from the Black Lodge Singers, the Athabaskan fiddle of Alaska Native Bill Stevens, a secular 49 song from Dennis Banks, the Native rocker Link Ray, and let's not forget, Redbone. Also archival and current conversations with Assiniboine Cree singers from Montana, French-speaking Homas from Terrebonne Parish, Louisiana, and vocal harmonies from the women of Eulalie, all on This American Roots. We'll start with two songs from Samantha Crane, a remarkable Choctaw singer, songwriter, and musician from Shawnee, Oklahoma. This song reimagines the culture and pushes it past colonial influence. Samantha wrote Red Sky, Blue Mountain after protests against the Dakota Access Pipeline at Standing Rock, 2016. The lyrics translate as a red sky, blue mountain, born to change the world, and we did, but what have we done?

0: Samantha Crane. First, the meditation on damage to the sacred earth from oil pipelines, and then a country rock song about navigating a life passage. She doesn't want to be stuck on a big rock in the river of life. That's from her 2015 album, Under Branch and Thorn and Tree. This is American Roots, mindful of Indigenous Peoples Day this second Monday in October. The Assiniboine Cree singers from Fort Belknap and Rocky Boys reservations in Montana carry forward their traditions and preserve the tribe's musical heritage. For five generations, the family-based group has been singing and drumming at ceremonies, powwows, and other gatherings. I spoke to Winston Stewart, Marvin Gray, and Reese Gray about the group's history and traditions.
1: Our drum name was originally Gray Boy, which was on my father's side. When he passed away, he gave the drum to me, so I've been carrying the drum. So when my sister passed away, in honor of her and her mother, we changed our name to Assiniboine Cree.

0: My father was Assiniboine, and my mother is Cree. So the name, it just kind of fit with family.
1: When somebody passes the drum, are you speaking literally of using the drum for ceremonies and song?
0: Yeah.
1: Do you also do general powwow drumming that connects you to all the other people of the Great Basin and really around America? It's become kind of the common musical language for a lot of Native Americans.
0: Yeah, we share a lot of songs with other groups, and other groups share with us, so that music keeps going on and on. It doesn't stop, you know.
1: So I've heard the term 49 songs, which are, you know, maybe more about contemporary life.
2: Yeah.
1: Somebody's got a Ford with a broken headlight. Do you do 49 songs?
2: Yes, we do.
1: Yeah.
2: We do. That's more of a social interaction. Uh-huh. I mean, that would be equivalent to going to a concert and drinking a beer and enjoying music. That's where the 49 part comes
1: in. That's social music. That's not sacred music.
2: Yes, yes, yes.

0: I would just like the people listening to understand, you know, that when we're singing and stuff, it's not just blatant noise. Most of the time it has meaning, you know, but like the 49 side, there's a lot of contemporariness to it. So I just want the people listening to just kind of understand how the feeling is when you hear the music, how it feels in your heart or in your mind, you know, for the people to just feel that beat, hear the noise, you know, hear the sound we're making, you know, it all comes from the heart, and it all has a good feeling and to it. When we go in powwow, you know, you could take your heartbreak and your sorrows and you go sit at the drum or even just go watch, and that feeling that they bring, it just overwhelms it. It just overwhelms you with joy and happiness. And it feels so good being around a drum.
1: The people have lived really for a very long time. In what people now refer to what as the upper Midwest, boundary with Canada, which are, of course, old ways of talking about the land that aren't necessarily Native American. But what do you think happens is when people live for as many years together on the land as the people have?
0: I think a lot of togetherness and family strengthening, as well as tradition. It's a certain way of life. That powwow way of life is way different, because if we had wanted to, we could live on the powwow trail our whole lives and be completely happy living in a tent, traveling every weekend, singing for the people, you know, because it makes us feel good. It keeps us close to the earth, how our ancestors were. We were selected by the Creator to hold these gifts, to keep in contact.
2: It's for the kids so they could carry it on.
0: For the future generations, mm-hmm. Yes, mm-hmm. Yes.
1: What's your hope for the future of the Assiniboine Cree people?
0: My hope is that our traditions and history can be louder and more heard and stronger. I would like for more people to live the way we live, because it really is a really, really good way of life. It's really hard to explain unless you've been there or seen it or felt it, you know? And a lot of people in the world, they forget these simple things about how the grass feels on your feet or how the ground feels beneath your toes. You know, simple things like that bring a lot of meaning to your heart and your mind. You know, it's getting harder to pass these things on because our younger ones are getting corrupted by the outside world. So the few that we have, we like to really push and push and push. The ones that want to learn, yes, come and learn, because that's how we, as a Native people, go on.
1: Winston Marvin Reese, thank you for sharing your time thoughts with me here on American Roots.
0: They say the greatest gift you can give to another person is time, because that's the only thing in the world you can't get back. So I thank you for your time.
1: Speaking with Winston Stewart, Marvin Gray, and Reese Gray of the Assiniboine Cree Singers at the 2022 Montana Folk Festival in Butte. Coming up, the Native American rock of the late guitarist Link Ray. First, a folk guitar strum from now controversial singer Buffy St. Marie, ostensibly Native American, raised by a Mi'kmaq family in New England. Buffy St. Marie influenced many, including Joni Mitchell. From her 1964 debut LP that received a Grammy, it's the title track of It's My Way on American Roots.

0: Yeah, what they said. Comanche, 1959, the late twang rock guitarist Link Wray of Shawnee ancestry from Dunn, North Carolina. In addition to Comanche, he also made other songs devoted to tribal names, Shawnee and Apache. He was probably best known for the rock guitar wizardry of his 1958 tune, Rumble. Link Wray was featured in the 2017 documentary film, Rumble, Indians Who Rocked the World. It also includes Buffy St. Marie, Robbie Robertson, and Jimi Hendrix. Coming up, native fiddlers from Manitoba to Alaska, as well as our archival interview with a highly influential group of Native American singers, the Women of Eulalie, when American Roots returns.
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0: I'm Nick Spitzer with Native American Music and Music Makers. In 2001, I interviewed members of the groundbreaking women singers Eulalie. What follows is a listen back to Eulalie, their voices, songs, and spirits.
1: This is American Roots, where we recently had a visit in our studios from the First Nations women's trio of singers Eulalie. Eulalie has taken American Indian music to new stylistic levels and new audiences. They began our visit with a rattle song from Mexico called Viri Kuta.

0: My name is Sunny Moreno. I'm originally from Northern California. I'm Mayan, Apache, and Yaqui, and I moved to New York in 72, and soon after I met Puta Fey.
1: My name is Puta Fey, and I'm Tuscarora. I was born and raised in New York City, and I live in North Carolina.
2: My name is Jennifer Kreisberg. I'm from Hartford, Connecticut, and I'm Tuscarora from North Carolina.
3: What does the name Eulalie mean?
1: Real simple. There's a bird, a wood thrush, the speckled breast, and when he sings or she sings, it says, wee wee wee wee. So Eulalie is the way they call the name of the bird, because that's the song.
3: Maybe you could tell me a few of the things that you've kind of pulled into the sound that you've got.
2: Traditionally, there were harmonies for our people, and not just our people, a lot of people. The Northwest Coast people, I guess we've realized pretty much people along the water have harmonies for some reason.
1: I think a lot of times it's not so much that we're purposely pulling things in, but things that come out of us naturally, and because we're always fighting these ethnomusicologists who are constantly telling us
2: this
1: that.
2: This came from Europe and this came from Africa.
3: Right.
2: By the time they're done, none of it came from here.
0: Well, we had a neat thing happen while we were in Corsica.
3: Huh?
0: We were sharing the bill with other singers, and there was a Bulgarian group of women singers, and we were watching them perform, and they sang this song that was note for note, this song we used to sing called Ingpata, this lullaby. So we started singing it, and so you had the Bulgarian group and us singing the same song. And these are two different songs from two different parts of the world. Well, of course, the musicologists all went nuts and sang, oh, this came
2: from Bering Strait.
0: And we were just in tears because it was just a beautiful moment. You know, this is one of those moments that you share when you're far away. I mean, it's just one of those precious moments.
3: Would it be possible for you to share a little of this lullaby with us?
2: Sure. By the way, it's a Sioux lullaby.
3: Mm-hmm.

speaking with and listening to the music of Eulalie in 2001. Since then, Pura Fade created a trio in 2005 and continued to tour with Eulalie. They appeared together as the Eulalie Project and later performed at the People's Climate March in New York City. The original members of Eulalie reunited for a concert during COVID. In a few minutes, we'll go to Alaska for some indigenous fiddle music mingled with the blues. But first, it's the late Lawrence Teddy Boy Houle, a Métis fiddler from Ebb and Flow, Manitoba, in Canada, who started at an early age teaching himself to play Red River Valley on one string. Teddy Boy, of Anishinaabe ancestry, was a medicine man and ceremonialist. Mr. Houle played on our Folkmaster series at Carnegie Hall in 1990. Here he is on Baked Ridge Jig.

Eagle Island Blues, Athapascan Love Song from Bill Stevens, a Gwich'in Athapascan fiddler in eastern Alaska, where the people had cultural contact with Scottish, Irish, and French traders. Bill Stevens grew up on the frontier of Fort Yukon, where old-time fiddling was heard at all-night potlatches and other native celebrations. Eagle Island Blues is on the Smithsonian Folkways recording, Wood That Sings. Coming up, something completely different from the 70s-era preeminent Native American rock band Redbone. But how about this? In football season, the stadium powwow of Halusi Nation is sometimes heard at high volume. The Halusi Nation, formerly known as a Tribe Called Red, is a Canadian electronic music group who blend contemporary pop music with elements of First Nations vocal chanting and drumming.

Back down to earth, there are also powwow performances that use vocables and some English words. They're called 49 Psalms. Here's Dennis Banks, an Ojibwe member of the Turtle Clan and a leader of the American Indian Movement, with a song of love and longing, One-Eyed Ford on American Roots.

0: Come and Get Your Love, 1972 remixes from Redbone, who were featured at the first Earth Day concert 1970 in Philadelphia. They are also the first Native American band to make the top five on the Billboard charts. Redbone was formed in Los Angeles 1969 by brothers Patrick and Candido Lale Vasquez Vegas. The Vasquez Vegas brothers were of Yaqui, Shoshone, and Mexican heritage. The word Redbone is an old Louisiana-Texas border term for a mixed-race person, which the band adopted to signify their ancestry. And we are back where the traditional powwow Crow Hop meets SpongeBob in a 49 song for kids when American Roots returns.
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I'm Nick Spitzer. We're honoring Native American cultures through music for Indigenous Peoples Day. Coming up, an archival visit to the French-speaking Houma tribe in coastal Louisiana in the late 1980s. The Black Lodge Singers from White Swan, Washington, are one of the most respected North American powwow drum groups, specializing in traditional Northern Plains music. The 12-member group sings in their Blackfoot language while each member beats rhythm on a sacred buffalo drum. They also perform a special kids' powwow song featuring a character recognized by Gen X, Y, and Z at least. First, here's Black Lodge in full voice with Crow Hop on American Roots.

0: Black Lodge Singers with a kids' powwow song, SpongeBob SquarePants, 2005. Other powwow songs for youth featured on the album were Mighty Mouse, Flintstones, Mickey Mouse, Bunny Hop, and Monster Mash. Our final act is part of an historic documentary, New Cultures for Ancient Peoples. I produced it back in the late 1980s for a Radio Smithsonian series called Spirits of the Present. The memories bring us back to our home in South Louisiana.
1: The 6,000 members of the Houma tribe live mostly in the remote coastal bayou settlements of Jefferson, Lafourche, and Terrebonne parishes in French-speaking South Louisiana. In their original Muscogean language, Houma simply means red. With French contact, the Houmas adopted the colonial language and Catholicism.
2: Le prêtre passe en long du canal, il vient les bateaux, tous les bateaux en long du canal, il y en a des gens qui les suivent tout. 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
3: Ouais, c'est tout le...
2: Ouais. 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
1: These men in the small fishing village of Dulac, just a few miles of marsh from the Gulf of Mexico, are speaking about the blessing of the fleet and preparation of boats for the shrimping season that opens tomorrow.
4: T'as toujours ton skiff?
2: Oh, ouais. Moi, tout le mien aussi. Là, il y a un bord de ces vacances. Il y a des trucs brand new.
4: Oh.
2: Il ne faut pas les rats quatre fois, ça.
1: The Houmas have sought federal recognition since the 1920s. Bruce Dutu is a Houma lawyer who heads the American Indian program at Dartmouth College.
5: There's this sort of this hit list of cultural identifiers asking people, what reservation are you from, assuming that all Indians are from reservations. Do you speak your language? Do you participate in ceremonies, et cetera, going down the list. And the more no's they hear to all of those questions, the more suspect they become of your Indian ancestry. And I guess to some extent, you know, they're justified in looking at someone like us and saying, where's the claim to Indianness? But yet they are sometimes unmindful of the fact that, you know, they've lost quite a bit as well. It's a catch-22.

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1: Of a genteel, convivial quality in contrast to the rough work of hunting, fishing, trapping, and oil field jobs that sustain them. It is at home that Indian stories are told over a cup of dark roast French coffee.
2: J'aime le bon café.
1: Especially popular are accounts of people who change into animals and fishermen fighting bad weather with magic.
3: I would just come back from Mobile, Alabama, and I seen three water spots about a half a mile away from me. So the deckhand came up, he said, Cap, he said, what are we going to do with them water spots right around us like this here? He said, well, I said, in the olden days, we used to take a knife and we'd cut them, you know, do it nine times.
4: They cross.
3: Yeah, they claim to make it disappear. If it don't work, I say you better hit the deck.
4: it cut him.
3: It worked.
1: Beyond all the French influence on Homa culture, the Homas also transformed the French culture that dominates the region. They showed Cajun settlers how to build dugout pirogues, how to weave palmetto for baskets, hats, and roofing, introduced them to folk medicine and even foodways. The filé and gumbo is from sassafras, long an Indian-used spice and thickener. Crafts, such as the hunting blowgun, made today by Ivy Bio, are symbols of Indian cultural continuity.
5: My mama's daddy used to make blowguns, and he used to make them out of elderberry or cypress branch, which he used to split the cypress branch and then twirl some thread around this tubing, with this hollow tubing where he had hollowed out. And then he takes some tar and tar this thread. And then he used to go out by the fence and cut him a piece of wire so long to match the blowgun. And then he used to make a little ball on the end of this rod, this wire. And then he used to sharpen it. He'd actually kill animals with this.
1: Women's crafts tend to be domestic. Marie B. O'Dean's house in Dulac is surrounded by a garden of vegetables and medicinal plants. On clotheslines hang batches of drying Spanish moss and palmetto.
6: Ça, c'est appris ça avec ma maman. 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
7: I learned from my mom. She made hats, baskets, brooms, fans, mats, all from palmetto. It's handwork. You don't use a machine. There aren't many others still doing this. But if the Indians don't do it, who will? Some say they'll study it, and I say, come learn. But without trying, they won't learn.
1: In physical appearance, Homas have a range of ancestral influences, from Indian to Blacks and Cajuns. Homa identity, and its sometimes purposeful denial by Indians and non-Indians in times of racial conflict, has been a basis for discrimination. Until the 1970s, there were three school systems in some places for Blacks, Whites, and Indians. The problems remain strong, especially in the small city of Homa.
5: They didn't want us in the barbershops. They used to call us, you know, like, you know, not Black people, no, you know, because we was of the savage race. They didn't want to accept us as Indians. They don't even want to hear the name Homa Indians over here. But the people in this little town are kind of funny, especially the big shots. They all married to Indian people, most of them. They all married to my people. And most of those big shots over here in Homa, they all have Indian women. My people, my friends, my kin folks, you know. But they just want to accept others around them. Some of them are married to my cousins. And they won't even allow their mama and their daddy of their wife to go to their house because they're Indians. But he'll accept his daughter.
8: If you were known as an Indian, you were, like, put down. And I know that a lot of people kept away from the Indian word because at one time it was a bad word, just like Cajun was bad at one time. Now everybody's Cajun. And us, now, we're really proud to be Indians now.

0: Roy Parfait founded a tribal pride movement based on preservation of crafts. For him, rural bayou life continues to offer special advantages for Houma people.
1: I just love it out here on the bayous. It's kind of like a sense of freedom, you know, you can walk up to the store, you know, or out in the woods, or you take your fishing line and just go up to the bridge here and throw your line and catch a redfish or a trout, you know. I really think that the bayou is unique, you know. But you talk to a lot of people and say, oh, you're from down Dulac, you know. But I think Dulac is unique. To me, it's like a little fishing village out of a book, maybe. We lived off the land, off the land, off the water. I was raised on seafood, ducks, wildlife, you know. And I never got tired of it.
2: Houma tribal member Roy Parfait speaking about his life in Dulac, Louisiana, from archival audio of New Cultures for Ancient Peoples in the late 1980s. We also heard from carver and blowgun maker Ivy Bilio and his late aunt, the palmetto weaver and healer Marine Biodine, as well as tribal leader Bruce Dutu, who is now professor of Native American and Indigenous Studies at Dartmouth College. Speaking with Bruce recently, he reminded me that the Houma tribe, now with over 17,000 enrolled members, is facing a crisis of land loss due to coastal erosion. They are the largest state-recognized tribe in Louisiana, but federal recognition has eluded them since at least the 1920s. The segment was part of Radio Smithsonian series Spirits of the Present, The Legacy from Native America, co-produced by Peggy Berryhill, known as the First Lady of Native Radio. Technical director was John Tyler. Our program is produced with colleagues at Tulane University's School of Liberal Arts. Our presenting station's WWNO-FM at the University of New Orleans. The program was produced by Olivia Broslowski with Lauren Callahan, Reggie Morris, Steve Martin, and Rachel Orter. 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Thanks. Until that time, I'm Nick Spitzer for American Roots from PRX, Public Radio Exchange.

0: As KAXE celebrates its 50th birthday, we are picking quintessential records that were released in 1976. 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
2: This month, World Cafe celebrates 35 years on the air. All month long, we'll be looking back at memorable moments and milestones, just like we ask songwriters to do in our backtracking sessions, where artists pick out tracks from their entire discography and tell us the stories behind them. Last year, David Gray recorded a backtracking session where he talked about the song he's most proud of, the song of his that makes him cry, and how he found peace with the song he has a complicated relationship with.
3: In a way, the last 25 years have been about being more than Mr. Babylon. So I just thought the only way out of this is just to keep doing it.
2: He also talked about why he loves songwriting so much.
3: One of the wonderful things about it is just how surprising it can be when you find what's inside you that you didn't know was there.
2: David Gray in an encore backtracking today. I'm Raina Duras, and this is World Cafe.
4: For KAXE News, I'm Emma Crabb with a special edition of the Up North Report. At a school board meeting in Hibbing, Paul Peltier has shown up with the numbers.
5: So, drawing your attention to the left side of this column, the distribution amount in millions. Back in 2017, the fund distributed 30 million statewide.
4: Peltier is the executive director of the Range Association of Municipalities and Schools, a quasi-governmental nonprofit that represents the Iron Range. This school board meeting is not the last stop on Peltier's tour to educate Northern Minnesota about the constitutional amendment on the ballot this year. It's also not his first stop either.
6: I would say I've probably presented 20 times on the topic just in the taconite assistance area.
4: Peltier worked on a 2024 legislative task force analyzing the permanent school fund. At the end of 18 months, that task force saw an opportunity for change. The fund is made up of earnings from school trust lands, which were set aside to generate revenue for schools when Minnesota first became a state. The constitutional amendment increases the amount of yearly funds. Schools would get about $33 more per student each year if the amendment passes. In Grand Rapids, for example, that would be an extra $130,000. Peltier says the change is a modest yet meaningful amount that may make the difference in keeping a teacher or program as schools operate on what he calls couch cushion time. Republican Representative Spencer Igo of Wabana Township authored the bill.
7: We've done a good job with this fund, so now we can take it to the next level and start putting more money into education without costing taxpayers.
4: Igo first became a legislator in 2021 and joined the subcommittee on school trust lands. But he says the move
7: to the Constitution, like this year sitting around the table, it has been 20 years of bipartisan legislation and advocacy.
4: Igo found an unlikely ally in Senate Education Finance Committee Chair Mary Kunish, a DFLer who represents the northern outskirts of the Twin Cities and worked as a teacher for 25 years. The legislators worked with members of both parties to pass the bill cleanly through the House and Senate. But constitutional amendments have to be approved by the voters, too. This comes with a massive communication challenge. If hesitant voters unfamiliar with the amendment leave it blank, it counts as a no. That means the majority of Minnesotans who cast ballots have to fill in yes. It's a lot for voters to digest, and Kunish says sometimes it can make them a bit skeptical.
8: There are some that are like, this sounds too good to be true. What's the catch?
4: Since May, advocates of the bill have assembled a massive education campaign. Kunish says this included seasoned campaign members, education professionals, and political advocacy powerhouses like Education Minnesota. Monica Byron is the organization's president.
9: So a website was created to give information, and then coordination of just financial resources to get literature and everything like that out to people.
4: The organization also set up a booth at the 2026 Minnesota State Fair, where their flyers reached over 14,000 people. Meanwhile, Kunisch says she's been traveling around her district spreading the word.
8: And once they understand it, then, I mean, 99% of the people are like, heck yeah, let's do this.
4: Up north, Igo and Peltier have been doing the same. But Igo says when it comes to informing folks in the Northland, they have an advantage. Most money from school trust lands are derived from the mining and timber industries.
7: We know what permanent school lands are because we basically live all around them, right? These are the public lands that we drive by, we go hunt on, we recreate on.
4: Peltier says this means northern Minnesotans have an opportunity to demonstrate care for their state and everyone in it.
6: And I think that there is an important story to share with everyone across the state through this amendment, that every place does matter. And guess what? It shows up in your school district's budget.
4: Early voting is open, and Election Day is November 3rd. That's it for this special edition of the Up North Report. From the KAXE News Desk, I'm Emma Crabb, telling the stories of northern Minnesota through local news.

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1: Thank you for listening to World Cafe, where we are celebrating 35 years on your radio. I'm Rena Duras. We will go back and listen to a special backtracking feature from David Gray, where he'll tell some stories and play some songs in just a few minutes. David Gray released his debut album in 1993, but it would take him 5 years to break through with his album White Ladder. So here are three other songs that came out the same year White Ladder dropped in 1998. Kicking it off with something that sounds nothing like David Gray, Beastie Boys. Body moving.
2: Ready? One. You will do this four times with the left, four with the right, then eight times with

Everything is Everything from Lauryn Hill. That was released in 1998, the same year David Gray released his breakthrough album, White Ladder. Will he play his biggest hit from White Ladder in the live session you're about to hear? Well, you'll have to stick around to find out. That's next on World Cafe.

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Hey, this is World Cafe. I'm Raina Duris. It is World Cafe's 35th anniversary, and to celebrate, each week we're revisiting a different backtracking session from a beloved World Cafe artist. Today, it's David Gray in an encore session recorded last year. On backtracking, we give an artist a list of prompts for songs, like a song that changed everything for me, or a song that came to me in a dream, stuff like that. They choose a few of those prompts and match them up to tracks from all across their discography, and we talk about them. British singer-songwriter David Gray has been releasing music for over 30 years. His big breakthrough moment came in 1998 with his album White Ladder, which included the hit Babylon. He released his 13th album, Dear Life, in January of 2025. He'll talk about and perform songs from that album, and he'll get into a few notable tracks from his back

0: catalog too. This was recorded in front of a live World Cafe audience.
1: David, welcome back to the World Cafe.
2: Thanks for having me. It's nice to be back. Hello.
1: How you doing?
2: Good, thanks. Yep.
1: Good. I'm so happy you're here. The first prompt that you've chosen is the song that I am proud of. What song is it?
2: Yeah, I mean, I avoid the word proud because it's sort of like a reality TV, sort of, it's like induces tears, you know. But I am proud of this song. I think that this After the Harvest is the song that I've chosen. It's the first track on my new record. And the reason for that is because it's sort of, it was like new ground, and it delighted me to find a new space. I'm looking for freshness always when I start a new project and wondering where I can get to. And it's got a sort of fast vocal delivery over a 6/8. And because of the nature of the vocal delivery, you don't really notice the timing of the song until the chorus. But the chorus is the perfect counterpoint to the verses. So it's a sort of short story writer's trick that I used a lot on this record. There was a story I needed to tell, and this one's from a sort of older woman's perspective. So it's sort of life after the children have gone and the relationship has ended or whatever, the sort of proposed invisibility of that older person in the sort of youth-obsessed culture, I guess. It's just the challenges of being alive for more than 5 decades. It's the humor and the lightness with which the song presents the ideas, but also the form that it took. As I say, the delight I had in the rhyming schemes, it announces the record in the perfect way, because if there's been a trend in my writing in the last 25, 30 years, it's probably been to simplify. I started off very kind of wordy and trying to be like, you know, very verbose about things and very descriptive, lots of adjectives. And if anything, I've sort of simplified. But on this record, again, a bit like the narrative of some of the songs, I did a U-turn and I ended up in these almost sort of blood on the track style kind of elaborate rhyming schemes where it's like A-A-A-B-A-A-A-B-A-A-A-B-A-A-A-B, like massive rhyming schemes. Well, words themselves are a music, and when we first started to utter them, we were making sound in a kind of musical fashion, I think probably mimicking the world around us. They have a magic. They were in fact magic. When they started, words had a magic property. They've been diminished by our overuse and our taking them for granted, but they do have a magic property, a substance. They are sort of intangible things that conjure. And of course, it's what happens between them when you start. It's like putting a few brushstrokes on a canvas. Once you've placed a few things there and you place others next to it, something else begins to take on a life of its own. And that is the song. For me, the music props up the lyric. So yes, I was very pleased by the way the song poured out of me and the sheer pleasure I took in the rhyming that somehow lifted the subject matter from dropping down into sort of angst, pure and simple.
1: And before we hear it, I did want to quickly ask you about where you recorded this song, because you recorded it in your garage in Norfolk.
2: That's right. Yeah, I had to fashion a workspace because my awful neighbor in London, I've moved now. I just didn't want to end up ending in prison like having punched him. he started building his basement out, which of course he's entitled to do. But, I mean, it made working in my studio impossible, and we were in the thick of making this record, so I quickly fashioned a space. I sort of put some floor down in the garage, and I got some gear and took it up there. And it was very, very basic. But the beautiful thing about working in Norfolk was went up with my producer, and it was just us, so we worked all day. And I cooked dinner, and we had a couple of glasses of wine, and he just said, the very first day we'd work it, why don't we just go back in the studio and see what happens tonight? And I said, great, yeah, because I've got this little idea, which was this song. Let's just start working on this and see what happens. And then the next thing I knew, it just began to form in a very remarkable and rapid way. I didn't get all the lyrics down, but I certainly had these soft, let's call them French word endings, soft word endings, garnish, varnish, tarnished. It's verging on a rap sort of thing. So that just, it brought a new world to the fore. And of course, rap is all about cadence and crunch and sort of sibilance and impact and gap. And it's word driven. So it relates to this very much.
1: Will you play it for us?
2: I will.
1: After the Harvest, performed live by David Gray on World Cafe.

On World Cafe, I'm Raina Duris. This is a feature called Backtracking, where we give an artist a list of prompts about songs. They go back and choose songs from their discography.

0: That was After the Harvest from David Gray. It's from his new album, Dear Life. Next up, David, you've chosen kind of a double prompt, a song that makes you cry and a song that you wrote really quickly. It's also from Dear Life. What is it?
1: Yeah, this, I think I work very intensely when I really settle into songwriting. I think most of my creative life is organizational. But occasionally I get left to my own devices to make something. And so I was working on something completely different, and I just played a small rise on an A chord or a second fret. I was just noodling like this. And I did that, and I thought, that's nice. I've not done that before. And then I fell back to there, and then I thought, hang on a minute, there's something here, and I stopped doing what I was doing, and then the first line of the song just came immediately, the melody just came, and the whole thing just came. It's gonna make me cry now.
0: Yeah, like how does it feel when a song comes to you that quickly?
1: Yeah, it's very, very emotional, because it's not just writing a song. There's all different types of songs, but some of them sort of gestate, it feels, for a very long period of time. They're just waiting to be born, and it's sort of outer body experience. So I guess I'm not a religious man in the strict, organized religious way, but I obviously have a faith of some kind, because I put all my efforts into these intangible things. And one of the wonderful things about it is just how surprising it can be when you find what's inside you that you didn't know was there. So, deep breaths. Mortality is knocking, and it's already had some major impacts. There's been a few meteorite impacts on my life. Planet Dave has had a few hits. So it's becoming a more regular thing, and people very close to me getting sick. So I'm at the age now when my dad called me and said, son, you better come down. I've got some bad news. I've got cancer and it's not looking good. And then he was dead in just over 6 months. So he was my age now when he made that call. So all of these, that's a sort of invisible meridian line that I'm about to cross. I don't think I'm going to drop down dead at the age of 57 and 2 months, but it still does make you think, like my memory of him. So anyway, all this stuff, this is what the stuff is that's inside me. And I began to write this song. And it's a, it's a mortality song. It's going to be hard to play it, I can tell you that.
0: I was going to ask you that, how it feels to perform.
1: It's very difficult to perform when motion takes over. So what it feels like when you're at the coalface and this happens, as in everything turns on and all the barriers that are normally there, the normal human barriers, consciousness, I suppose you could call it, the forbidding walls of shame and doubt and accepted ideas, they just dissolve and you have access to everything. The whole vault of experience is suddenly open and you can go in and all the images pour from it in a way that amazes you.
0: The song is called That Day Must Surely Come. Are you ready to play it for us, David? Okay. You can do it.
1: I'm going to do my best for you.

David Gray performing That Day Must Surely Come, the song that he wrote really quickly and that also made him cry. Coming up on Backtracking, David Gray talks about the song that took him a long, long time to write. That's in a minute on World Cafe.

0: Welcome back to the World Cafe. I'm Raina Duras, and this is an encore edition of Backtracking with David Gray. On Backtracking, we give an artist a list of prompts. They choose a couple of those prompts, match them up to songs from their discography, and tell us why. This session originally aired last year. Earlier, we talked about a song that came to you very quickly. Now we're going to go the other way, the song that took you forever to write. It is on your new album, yeah. Dear Life. I know that this started a really long time ago. When did this song actually begin?
1: Yeah, it's this chord sequence that started up in 2000, I think probably the end of 2003, beginning of 2004. And I didn't put the last thing that happened was the duet. It ended up being a duet with a young singer called Talia Ray. And putting her voice on was the last act. And that was in early spring last year, so I'd say it's taken 20 years to complete. It had a different lyric and a different melody originally, and there was just something about it that just didn't let me go and just kept coming back. And I, you know, various breakthroughs over the years, and then changing the tempo, changing the key. But I found the second melody, and in keeping with what I was saying about a fast vocal, it was very much in keeping with this new trend in my writing to try these faster vocals. So when I had this new melody, I then found the piano part that became such an integral part of the song. And suddenly I thought, oh, I'm in business here. This is how the song needs to be. But then I had to write the lyric or rewrite the lyric. So I did, and it was one of those, it just refused to just oblige and arrive. It was getting blood out of a stone. I was like, I am going to finish this song. I remember saying to the producer, don't leave the studio, I'm going to finish this verse, you're not going anywhere. And yes, and eventually I got there, and I think I'd put so much effort in it, it had taken so long, I couldn't really see the song. I knew there was something there, but I couldn't enjoy it in a way. It was only when the album was complete and everyone said, this has got to be the single, I thought, right, I better learn how to play this. Because I'd come up with the piano part independent of the vocal. So it took an awful lot of practice, actually, because it's got a syncopated part that I have to then sing a blues line over the top of against the beat. It's just beyond my... I'm not Stevie Wonder. It was beyond my capabilities, trust me. So I just practiced and practiced and practiced and practiced and practiced. And as drummers say, split your hands, split your hands. And I had to just let the hands do what they needed to do, and to the point that I could just do that and let them go and then sing the line on top. And in so doing, I recorded myself a few times to see how I was doing. I thought, this song sounds great, just me on the piano. And I could suddenly hear the song, didn't have the joins in it or the decisions in it. It was just me singing the song. Now it was finally finished. So that was the moment when I kind of accepted it, really. So a 20-year period of acceptance.
0: You're going to perform it for us now. This song is called Plus and Minus. David Gray, live for the World Cafe.

0: performing a song from his new album, Dear Life, in front of a live audience. That was David Gray with Plus and Minus. I'm Raina Duras. David Gray is my guest today on Backtracking, where an artist picks a prompt and matches it up with a song from their catalog. That was the song David Gray says took him forever to write, about 20 years to write, but it was worth it.
1: It was, yeah.
0: The last prompt that you've chosen is the song you have a complicated relationship with. Could you tell us what it is?
1: Well, I think it's sort of self-explanatory. It's Babylon, so...
0: Why are your feelings about Babylon so complicated?
1: Well, I mean, because I just had to play it so much, and it was just, you know, that period of success... People want to know what success is like. I'll tell you what it's like. It's an endless promo schedule with gigs on top. I mean, I was playing Babylon like, you know, 5-6 times a day, you know, day in, day out, like radio stations. We'd turn up in the States, I'd just do like every station in town. You'd be performing the song and then you have sound check and then you've got gig and then you've got competition winners and you do an acoustic thing for them. It was like crazy. And you know, obviously it was the song that sort of, in a way, defined that record and launched that record. And for that, I'm very grateful. A bit like Plus and Minus, it's a good pop song. I didn't know that when I wrote it, but I can see that now. So, and there was some genuine feeling there. And I think what happened was that I just lost touch with what the feeling in the song was through just machine-like repetition. And not only that, the sort of ubiquity that I was granted in some places works against you if you want to be taken seriously, it seems. So I begrudged this sort of, you know, suddenly you're just that, you're Babylon, White Ladder, goodbye kind of thing. And obviously, I'm still doing it. You know, it's alive in me like it ever was. In fact, it's richer now, I think, than it ever was. So, you know, in a way, the last 25 years have been about being more than Mr. Babylon. So I just thought the only way out of this is just to keep doing it. And so that's what I've done. And there was a certain point when I sort of turned round to face the past, and it was all right. I'd made it. It just took a long time to find the feeling. And in fact, I'd go further than that. I'd say that as part of my sort of recognition of the song again, I realized that actually why it's such a central song to White Ladder, because I think its proclamation in the chorus is the entire message of White Ladder, which is, I'm talking to myself, let go your heart, let go your head, is basically that's what I managed to do on that record. I got

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1: Points that you can obviously point to, Van Morrison, Bob Dylan, or whatever they are, from the past. This was a new type of sort of hybrid form. And again, a sort of act of escape that then needs to be repeated throughout your career. You're constantly trying to escape from the shape you've made. Well, at least I am. Some people are just a happy Hammond organ, bass, guitar, drums, off we go. But that's a completely valid way of making music, but it's not the way for me. Maybe it's a British thing. I don't know. I'm always looking for that new way, new space. Anyway, this was it. We'd sort of landed and we... So Babylon was part of this amazing process, but I don't think I recognized the song really, because it became a single, and that in itself was a novel experience, having a song that was a single. And it is a very complex relationship.
2: And this is kind of cool. It was recently rediscovered by a new generation and got big on TikTok.
1: Oh, yeah.
2: What went through your head when you saw that people were posting videos with the song on it on TikTok?
1: Well, my daughter said, she's kind of a lot hipper than I am. She said, you know, Dad, there's something happening on TikTok. And bearing in mind that all the people who work for me are supposed to be on top of this stuff, she got it very early. She said, Dad, there's something happening on TikTok. You should show these people some love. And I said, look, what am I supposed to do? TikTok, you know, I mean, well, I don't know. It's going to get banned anyway. Forget it. I said, show me what you're talking about. I said, this is ridiculous. How am I supposed to join in? So then about a week later, she said, it's getting bigger, Dad. You need to do something. I said, okay, come on, show me how it's done. So we were just in the living room. She said, you have to duet with this person. Anyway, this is how it happens. So I said, if I'm going to do this, we have to do an explanation video that I really don't know what I'm getting into, and I have no idea what TikTok is. So anyway, obviously people love that stuff. If you make a complete fool of yourself, they're absolutely crazy about that stuff. Fast track to a new career as an idiot.
2: You're never, ever going to be able to stop playing this song. Will you play it for us right now, David?
1: Of course, yeah.
2: This is Babylon.
1: But there will be a surcharge. Yeah, you'll be charged as you go.
2: This is Babylon, David Gray on World Cafe.

0: Live for the World Cafe, David Gray, Babylon, from his 1998 album, White Ladder. You're listening to World Cafe's Backtracking, where we give an artist a bunch of prompts. They choose a song from their discography to answer those prompts. That song was David's answer to the song you have a complicated relationship with. David has a new album called Dear Life. He's been my guest today. David Gray, thank you so much for being here.
1: Thank you.
0: Look back on that backtracking session from last year as part of our 35th anniversary celebrations going on all month long. Thank you again to David Gray and to World Cafe senior producer Kimberly Junod for her work on that session. Thanks to all of our affiliate stations across the country and our team here who make the show. We produce it at WXPN at the University of Pennsylvania in Philadelphia. I'm Raina Duras, and thank you for listening to World Cafe from NPR.

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2: Hi. I'm Scott Simon, host of Weekend Edition Saturday from NPR News. And I want to say happy anniversary to KAXE, celebrating 50 years of broadcasting to small towns and townships all across northern Minnesota, like Bagley, Bemidji, Hibbing, Cass Lake, Brainerd, and Grand Rapids. From the Boundary Waters to Red Lake to the Saxim Bog to the Chippewa National Forest and the headwaters of the Mississippi River, the land and waters of northern Minnesota are reflected in all that you do. 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
3: Odds are you will probably never hear a Father John Misty song in a Marvel movie. But if there's ever been a contender, a song that could show up in one of those soundtracks, it's this new one from him called The Expanded Universe. Everyone gets saved. Everyone gets saved. I mean, maybe it could work in a really depressing Marvel movie. You'll hear that new Father John Misty song coming up in a bit. You'll also hear new music from churches that borrows from a children's playground rhyme. And Phoebe Bridgers dips into a different universe, referencing Peter Pan's Lost Boys in this one. All those new tunes and lots more on the way. I'm Raina Duras, and this is World Cafe. Before you get to that, here's a glimpse of what life might have been like if Neil Young had decided not to be a singer and a songwriter, and instead had chosen a different career as a weatherman.

Even if you've never watched a superhero movie, you've probably heard of the Marvel Universe with the Avengers, the X-Men, Spider-Man, so much more of them. I'm Raina Duras. This is World Cafe. The Marvel Universe is a place full of supervillains and superheroes, and that idea possibly inspired this new one from Father John Misty. But in this song, the idea that some, you know, muscly men or women in tights are going to save you sounds like it might be a delusion, a hallucination, or maybe just a wish. It's Father John Misty, the Expanded Universe on World Cafe.

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1: What does a Minnesota state representative do for my community? In Minnesota, your state representative is one of 134 members of the House, representing a specific A or B district of about 40,000 neighbors. They are the citizen legislators who carry your local concerns directly to the state capitol in St. Paul, drafting and voting on bills that affect everything from the funding of your local school district to the maintenance of state highways. Because state representatives serve two-year terms, they're often very accessible at local events or via email to help you navigate state agencies.
0: From school boards and city councils to the governor's race, secretary of state, and congressional seats, you can find information about who and what will be on your ballot at KEXE.org. Early voting now open, and Election Day is November 3rd.
2: 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My name is Raina Duras. 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So on Live from the Archives, I bring a couple out for you every day. 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

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It's amazing. Rock Lobster performed live by the B-52s on Live from the Archives today. 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Phoebe Bridgers now with Lost Boys.

Hi, I'm Raina with you here on World Cafe. Scottish band Churches are back with their first new music in 3 years. And you may agree this song has a bit of an apocalyptic feel, not just in the lyrics, but also in the music, especially the contrast between the heavy electro beat and Lauren Mayberry's super sweet voice singing a familiar childhood rhyme in the chorus. It's called Roses, new from Churches on the Cafe.

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is partly to mostly sunny with high 62 to 70. West winds 5 to 10 gusts up to 20 miles per hour. Tonight is increasing clouds, lows in the 50 to 57 range. Breezy southeast wind 15 to 25 miles per hour. Saturday is mostly cloudy, then gradually clearing. High 77 to 82. Breezy south wind 15 to 25 miles. 20 miles per hour, sorry, with evening lows 53 to 64, and Sunday is mostly sunny, highs in the mid-60s and mid-70s. Let's soak it up. Grand Rapids, you are currently at sunny and 63 degrees. Brainerd area, you are sunny and 65 degrees. In Bemidji area, you are sunny and 66. Amazing. I will take it. All righty. I think we should just hop right into it. I got a great set lined up for you guys today. A bunch of new stuff, fun stuff, local stuff. So, yay. Let's get into it with some Adrian Quesada and Ailee with their song, Bravo. Enjoy.

That was Minnesota band La Plante Road with their song How Lovely off of their new album Finding Home. You can catch them tomorrow at 5 p.m. at the lower level of the Ripple Center in Aiken. And as always, don't forget to support your local musicians. Go see a show today for sure. There's got to be a bunch going on. It's Friday, you guys. Check it out. Before La Plante Road, we had a new single from Robert Plant and Saving Grace called Two Coats. It was originally written by bluegrass legend Ralph Stanley. It's something they've been playing live at their shows, and they finally recorded it, and it's beautiful, and wanted to share it with you. If you haven't gone to see their shows, I think next week on the 14th, Robert Plant's going to be in Minnesota in Minneapolis, so... If there's any tickets left, I believe they were giving away tickets yesterday or the day before here. So, if you have not seen him live, it's excellent. I can attest to that. And we started that set with Adrian Quesada and Ailee with their song, Bravo. This is KAXC. We're broadcasting to the northern Minnesota towns like the sweetheart towns of Emily, Virginia, Effie, Isabella, and Aurora. I'm your volunteer host, DJ Gina the Knife, bringing you on the river from 1 to 4 p.m. today. 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What else we got going on? 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We reached out to every candidate to in contested races in communities across northern Minnesota. So find more information about candidates at every level, from statewide and legislative races to townships, county, and school boards. Early voting is underway now, and Election Day is Tuesday, November 3rd. Well, I suppose we could get into some more tunes. What do I got for you coming up? Up next, we have some Boca and their song Life is a Game off of their 2025 album, White Room.

got three shows tonight, honey. We're gonna have some fun until 5 o'clock and eight, if the police gonna stop. Cause I don't care.

0: That was Amy Fatale with the song The Way It Goes off of the new Modern Girl EP. And before that, we had some Big Data with Big Data. Sorry. I watched too much Star Trek. We don't want to start that yet. No, we don't.
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0: Before that, we had some Big Data with their first new single since 2021 called Rabbit Hole featuring Miet Hope. Had some Hound Dog Taylor prior to that with his song Dust My Broom. And we started that set with Somebody. With some Boca and Life is a Game. 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I'm your volunteer host, DJ Gina the Knife, and I'm bringing you on the river till 4 p.m. today. Sure appreciate you guys hanging with me. Do you rely on KXE? Are you at least 70 and a half years old? 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How about we get back into some tunes? That's what we're here for, right? We're going to do an artist who melds classic country and blues sound drawn from like Jimmy Rogers and R.L. Burnside with his deep baritone voice honed from his upbringing and singing Cherokee ceremonial songs. All of his music is done entirely in the Cherokee language. I'm having a day. All right. Here's Agalasega Mackie and his song Daganagisi. Enjoy.

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You are listening to On the River with me, your volunteer host, DJ Gina the Knife, with you until 4 p.m. today. You just heard a new single from Meals called Lonely USA. And before that, we had Zimbabwe 70s group Hallelujah Chicken Run Band with their song Car Nahasi. And prior to that, we had She and Him off of the Rave On Buddy Holly tribute album with the song Oh Boy. And started that set with Agalasiga and his song Daga Nagisi. All of his tunes are sung entirely in Cherokee. If that is your bag, check him out. It's really good stuff. 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It's super fun, and it's honestly every music lover's dream. It's a lot of fun. So you can check out more at kxc.org as well. And you can explore the night sky at the Sax Zimbog near Meadowlands Friday, October 9th. That's today. 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Bring a headlamp. And dress for the weather for sure. It's going to dip down a little bit tonight. And the Bemidji Opera House Theater presents You're a Good Man, Charlie Brown, October 9th through the 11th. With two performances on Saturday, all of the shows will be in the main theater in the Bangsburg Hall on the BSU campus. If you want to check that out. How we get back into some more tunes. Up next, we have some Pokey LaFarge with off his new album, Rent Money. This is On and On.

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That was Primitive Radio Gods and their song Standing Outside a Broken Phone Booth with Money in My Hand. That was like one of those songs back in like the 90s when it obviously came out, but it was it got played so rarely. It was like, yay, like a song we don't know or don't have to hear a million times over and over again. And you know what? It's at its 5-year mark. I need to hear it again. So I decided to play it. And I got to say, that's why community radio is the best, because it just switches things up so much. And regular radio, it's the same 10 songs. Am I right? Anyways, prior to that, we had the song Lookout Heart, covered by the Binoculars off of their new album, Double Whammy. And we started that set with Pokey Lafarge off of his new album, Rent Money. Again, I'm doing Star Trek today, and my brain is not working, and I apologize. And the song On and On. 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And you are listening to On the River. I'm your volunteer host, DJ Gina the Knife. I'll be with you till 4 p.m. today. Let's look at the weather quick and we'll get back into some tunes. All right, today, partly to mostly sunny. This is a regional forecast for northern Minnesota, too, by the way. Highs 62 to 70, west wind 5 to 10, gusts up to 20 miles per hour. Tonight is increasing clouds, lows 50 to 57, breezy southeast wind 15 to 25 miles per hour. Saturday is mostly cloudy, then gradually clearing. Highs 77 to 82, breezy south wind 15 to 20 miles per hour, with evening lows 53 to 64. And Sunday is going to be mostly sunny with highs in the mid-60s to 70s. Right now, Grand Rapids, you're at 67 degrees and sunny. Brainerd, you are at 69 degrees and sunny. And Bemidji, where are we at? What are we up to? We are 70 degrees and sunny. Ah, so nice. I hope you guys are enjoying the weather. How about we get back into some tunes? Up next, we have the KXC Album of the Week, In Between by Wild Horses. It's their second album from the Grand Rapids trio of Jed LaPlante, Ariana LaPlante, and Landon Fall. The songs were written while the band was consistently on the road touring for the past years. They are currently on tour of the U.S., it looks like, two right now, and will be at the Ozark Music Hall in Fayette, Arkansas on the 21st of October. So if you live outside of Minnesota, it doesn't look like they're going to be back till January, but keep your eyeballs on their socials to see when their next shows are. All right, I am going to play Sunrise on the Absaroke. Enjoy.

We started that set with the KAXE album of the week called The In Between by Wild Horses. I played the song Sunrise on the Absaroke. They are currently on a U.S. tour, it looks like, with Trampled by Turtles, if I read everything correctly there. It did say 2026. And we'll be at the Ozark Music Hall in Fayetteville, Arkansas on the 21st of October. So if you live outside of Minnesota, maybe check out their socials and see where they'll be, if they're going to be in your area. And you can tune in. I did want to mention this. Tune in on Tuesday. I'm a liar. That was earlier this week. Never mind. After that, we went into some Shormy with the song Cruise off of their Boogie Tape Volume 1 EP. And then we had The Selector before that with the song Carry Go Bring Come, which is a classic Jamaican idiom for someone who is a gossip, someone who carries stories out of your house and brings them back in from elsewhere. The album came out, there's an album that came out in August that's like the BBC released of the John Peel sessions. Of The Selector, which is, you know, they're kind of, if you're into ska, they're like kind of that band. So if you're into these guys, check that out. It came out in August. And after that, we had The Sorcerers and the song Who is the Hunter, Who is the Prey? This is KAXE, KBXE, Northern Community Radio in Minnesota. And you are listening to On the River. With me, your volunteer host, DJ Gina the Knife. I'll be with you till 4 p.m. today. Appreciate you tuning in. We received support from Bemidji Brewing, celebrating the changing seasons with fall seasonal beers, offering Oktoberfest, autumn IPA, and espresso porter on tap, and in six packs throughout the region. Bemidji Beer, nice catch. And let's get into tunes. What do we got? Oh, up next, let's get back into it with a band that has roots both in China and Denmark. They're currently out of Denmark. This is Green Tea Bitches with their new single, You Want It, I Got It.

0: That was Pinto Pals with their song Cowpoke. And prior to that, we had German band Paula Carolina and the song, I'm going to butcher this. It's about, I don't know, 30 letters long. The song is called Immatriculationsschenbengun. That is way wrong, but it's so good, and I wanted to share it and try, and I failed, but that's okay, because I'm learning.
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0: Because the German language is weird like that, and I can say that because I'm a mutt, and I have just a little bit of that in me. And before that, we had Minnesota band Hot Freaks with a song off their new album, Soft Body, called Girlfriend on the Mind. The album, their new album, is set to be released the 23rd of this month. And a friend of mine worked on the music video for this song, so check that out too, because it was pretty rad. No AI there. And it looks like they are headed out on tour here in November. So if you're listening to this out of state and you like Hot Freaks, see if they are coming to a show near you, or a venue rather. And remember to support your local artists and go see a show today if you're living in northern Minnesota in our region. Saturday, October 10th, tomorrow, Greg Foss is going to be at Klakow Brewing in Grand Rapids at 6 p.m. And we started that set with a band out of Denmark called Green Tea Bitches and their new single, You Want It, You I Got It. I come across these guys. I happened upon one of their video live shows, and it was like at their like local soak or whatever. And there was like one 70-year-old man in the audience, and they were kind of playing on like how funny it was. And that man could not be bothered by what was going on behind them, behind him. And this song, You Want It, I Got It. And it's an amazing song. I absolutely love it. I've been jamming to it hard this week. I loved that introduction to that song and this band for me, because I know that guy. I have worked at many bars and I know that one guy. Also, I implore you all to look up why they named their band that. It's kind of punk rock. At any rate, I sure appreciate y'all tuning in. This is KAXE. We're broadcasting to the small towns and townships of northern Minnesota like Marby, Swatara, Nisswa, and Cass Lake. We are definitely people-powered radio. You can join us at kaxe.org. I'm your volunteer DJ, Gina the Knife, and you are listening to On the River. It's our mix of old and new acoustic and electric folk, rock, blues, jazz, and world music. And it's hosted mostly by volunteers for 70 hours, up to 70 hours a week, which is pretty cool. And programming is supported by Empty Bowls, fighting local hunger and building a stronger community with the Grand Rapids and Deer River Community Cafe. The event takes place Thursday, October 22nd at Timberlake Lodge from 11 to 2 and 4 to 7. Tickets include soup and a locally made ceramic bowl. You can get more info on Facebook at Itasca Empty Bowls Project. What else do we got going on here? How about some tunes? Let's get back into it with some new music by Andrew Saw. This is his song, Lavender Cowboy.

That was Augustus Pablo and his song Thunderclap. And before that, we had some Coco Taylor with Wang Dang Doodle. Some Babe Rainbow prior to that with their song Johnny Says Stay Cool. A new song by Santa Santa called Hey Ya Que Volar. And we started that set with some Andrew Saw and his song Lavender Cowboy featuring H.C. McIntyre off of the new album American Rough. 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Trained providers are available to serve fellow veterans 24 hours a day, 7 days a week by dialing 211. I'd like to get right back into it because I've been just blabbing too much and it's all about tunes. So here is a new one, a new single from St. Paul and the Broken Bones called Proxy.

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1: You know, I think I have heard of that man. I heard he got run over by a train, mauled by a bear. Maybe? Hopefully.

That was Caitlin Butts with the song You Ain't Gotta Die to Be Dead to Me off of the Roadrunner album. That song quickly became my anthem since I started cougar puberty. And prior to that, we had Devin Gilfillian off of his new album, Time Will Tell, and the song Black Dog Rabbit Hole. And prior to that, we had some Ellie Dixon and her song Guts. And we started off that set with a new single by St. Paul and the Broken Bones called Proxy. 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And it's hosted mostly by volunteers like me, DJ Gina the Knife, every day. Appreciate you guys tuning in. I think I'm just going to get right back into some tunes, because why not? We're going to do our little 50th birthday tribute to KXE Northern Community Radio by doing a set of tunes from the year 1976. Starting up, we have the 1976 KXE Album of the Week called Radio Ethiopia by Patti Smith. Here's the song, Ask the Angels. 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

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You are listening to On the River with me, your volunteer host, DJ Gina the Knife. I'm with you till 4 p.m. today. Appreciate you tuning in. We started that set with the 1976 KAXE album of the week called Radio Ethiopia by Patti Smith. I played the song Ask the Angels. And hey, happy birthday. Happy 50th birthday, KAXE. And then we went into Something's Burning by the Sutherland Brothers and Quiver and ended that 1976 set with some Tim Curry doing Baby Love from the album From the Vaults. All of the songs were shelved in 1976 and resurfaced digitally in 2010. So if you haven't yet, check it out. 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You can check out more at parkrapidsarmory.org or on Facebook. Also, I wanted to check out this. After Dark is our late night Saturday show outside the normal KAXE mix. I like to mention that when I have Friday shows since it's tomorrow. You can tune in after Green Cheese at 9 p.m. to hear punk, hip-hop, electronic, metal themed shows and more. This week, the Johnson family will be playing Geek Rock and Whimsical Weirdness. So tune in for that for sure. Also, Headwaters is your source for great music conversations, artist interviews, Monday through Friday, 9 a.m. to 10 p.m. And if you're looking for some local shows tomorrow, Saturday, October 10th, Greg Foss will be at the Clackow Brewing in Grand Rapids at 6 p.m. What else do we got for you here? Maybe some tunes, maybe some more music, because that's what we're here for, really, right? Little community, little music, little love. What do we have? Up next, we have a new single by Super Taste. This is called Not Letting Go. Enjoy.

That was Minnesota band OB Originals and the Black Atlantics with their new single, Sorry Oga. They have a residency show called Aphrodisia every Sunday night at the Ice House in Minneapolis, if you'd like to hear more from them. And remember to support all your local musicians and check out a show today for sure. It's Friday night. They're everywhere. And prior to that, we had Sandy with the song featuring Regaldo Coco Okeo off of the new album of the same name. And we started off that set with a new single from Super Taste called Not Letting Go. This is KAXE. We're broadcasting the townships of northern Minnesota, like Arbo, Ten Lake, Balsam, and Deerwood townships. Hello, everybody there. And you are listening to On the River, a mix of old and new acoustic and electric folk, blues, rock, jazz, and world music. 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Got a few things going on up north here I wanted to share with you guys. Great Tales Animal Rescue hosts adoption events on the second Saturday of each month from 9 to noon at their shelter located between Grand Rapids and Cohasset. This Saturday, October 10th, there will be Halloween games as well, open to the public every Tuesday and Saturday from 9 to noon, plus Wednesday from 3 to 6. GreatTalesAnimalRescue.com for more info on that. And also, Lake Bemidji State Park has a Fall Fest Candlelight Adventure tomorrow, Saturday, October 10th, from 6 to 8. You can wear a costume if you'd like and experience the magic and mystery of the woods at night. Walk through a candlelit path to the Lavinia Group Camp for a bonfire and stop by the Visitor Center for treats and some special animal guests. Enjoy games and crafts with Smokey the Bear at the picnic shelter as well. Good to see he's back in town, old Smokey. I don't know. Sounds like fun. Might have to check that one out. Let's get back into some tunes. Up next, I have a band out of Stockholm called Dina Ogon with their song Orden Bron off of their new album, Manuskobarn.

That was George Ezra off of his Wanted a Voyage album with the song Budapest. And prior to that, we had some Jackson Homer featuring Olympia Vitalis and their new single, You're Not Saving Me. And we started that set with a band out of Stockholm called Dina Ogon with the song called Orden Braun. That is off of their new album, Maniskoban. This is KXE, broadcasting to the small towns and in northern Minnesota, like Langby, Deer River, Cotton, and Baxter. Hello, everybody there. Hope you're having a wonderful day. And this is KXE's On the River. I'm your volunteer host, DJ Gina the Knife. Over 70 hours per week are hosted by volunteers just like me. We are definitely people-powered radio here. I got one more set for you before I hit the bricks, but stick around for All Things Considered starting at 4. Then at 6 p.m. we have As It Happens. And coming in for another round of On the River at 7 p.m. is DJ DeMurph. So be

sure to tune in for that. Also, I wanted to let you know that Headwaters is your source for great music conversations and artist interviews Monday through Friday, 9 a.m. to 10 p.m. And Minnesota Mixtape is our deep dive into local music scene Fridays at 10 a.m. and Saturdays tomorrow at 3 p.m. with host Malachi Coons, if that is something you're interested in. What else do we got going on here? Oh, I'm sorry. KAXC is looking for our next North Star student. We want to recognize Northern Minnesota students for their athletic accomplishments, artistic endeavors, or other efforts. If you know a North Star student, nominate them at kaxc.org/North Star Student. How we get back into it with a new single from Suit Knot. It's the official musical spinoff project by the old drummer of Foster the People. This is their new single, Candy Cane. I enjoy it. I hope you guys do too.

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There is just simply not enough police sirens in that song. I actually love that song so much. I've been jamming out to it since it came out a few months ago. That was Panda Bear and Sonic Boom with their new single, A Question of When. Like I said, really been enjoying it. And before that, we had a new single from Neat in Portugal, the Man, called Some Kind of High, and started that set with Suitin' Up and the Beginners with their single Candy Cane. They had featured, what? Yes, that is, oh, I'm sorry. Suitin' Up is the official new musical spinoff project by the old drummer of Foster the People. That was the thing I was trying to remember. I am sorry. 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Let's take a quick look at the weather before I hit the bricks today. What do we got going on tonight? Increasing clouds, lows 50 to 57, breezy southeast wind 15 to 25 miles per hour. Tomorrow is mostly cloudy, then gradually clearing, high 77 to 82, breezy south wind 15 to 20 miles per hour, with evening lows of 53 to 64. And Sunday is going to be mostly sunny, highs in the mid-60s to mid-70s. Grand Rapids, you're currently at 68 degrees and sunny. Brainerd area, you're at 70 and sunny. And Bemidji area, you're at 69 and sunny. Why are we going downhill? I jinxed it, didn't I? I should have knocked on wood. Oh, well. Okay. Hey, I'm your volunteer host, DJ Gina the Knife, and you've been listening to On the River. It's our mix of old and new acoustic and electric, folk rock, blues, jazz, and world music, hosted mostly by volunteers like me, up to 70 hours per week. I sure appreciate you all for tuning in today. I hope you have a wonderful weekend, and you can catch me again on Friday the 23rd of October from 1 to 4 p.m. And you can check in on all your favorite volunteer DJ schedules on KXE.org. Have a wonderful, wonderful weekend. Kapla.

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0: Good morning. Voters say they want help with high prices. President Trump is more focused on his grievances. Republicans hope to make up for that with massive campaign spending. Their bid to keep power on Morning Edition from NPR News. Houthis from Yemen fired at the airport in Saudi Arabia's capital. I'm Michelle Martin.
1: And I'm Steve Inskeep. The explosions killed 13 people, including a U.S. citizen. How, if at all, will the United States respond? Also, what are the moral questions about live streaming an execution? The defense secretary plans one. It's Monday, October 12th. This day in 1945, Army medic Desmond Doss received the Medal of Honor. He was a conscientious objector who served as a medic in World War II and saved many lives. The news is next.
2: Live from NPR News in Washington, I'm Windsor Johnston. The winner of the Nobel Prize in Economics was just announced. The Royal Swedish Academy in Stockholm says this year's recipients are Robert Hall of Stanford University and Michael Woodford of Columbia University. They're being awarded the prize for their research on Microeconomics Foundation for Macroeconomic Stabilization. President Trump says Russia and Ukraine have agreed to an energy ceasefire, but NPR's Joanna Kakissis reports Ukraine's account differs from the president's.
3: Zelensky said on Sunday that he did not know anything about this ceasefire. This would involve both sides halting attacks on energy facilities. And in his evening video address Sunday night, Zelensky said he welcomes such a ceasefire.
4: Україна пропонувала багато деескалаційних кроків. Путін.
3: He's saying, let's make it happen. Ukraine supports real paths to ending this war and is ready to stop striking Russian energy infrastructure if Russia reciprocates in Ukraine.
2: NPR's Joanna Kakissis reporting. North Korea has conducted what appears to be its fourth missile launch in the past month. NPR's Anthony Kuhn reports from Seoul.
5: South Korea's Joint Chiefs of Staff said the North launched multiple ballistic missiles which traveled about 560 miles from the Pyongyang area eastward into the sea. Japan's defense ministry says it also detected the launch and warned ships to watch out for falling debris. South Korea's presidential office, known as the Blue House, held an emergency meeting to discuss the launches, which it called illegal and urged the North to halt. This month, both North and South Korea have tested hypersonic missiles, which are harder to track and intercept. Last week marked the South's first hypersonic test, overseen by President Lee Jae-myung, while the North has conducted several such tests since 2021. Anthony Kuhn, NPR News, Seoul.
2: Waves are pounding the shore in Long Beach, California, in the wake of Tropical Storm Rachel. Steve Futterman reports damage assessments are underway.
6: Coastal areas suffered most of the damage. High tides and powerful waves battered beach cities, including Long Beach, Newport Beach, and in the San Diego area, Imperial Beach. Some oceanfront homes were hit very hard. The boardwalk in Long Beach suffered significant damage. Many streets were flooded. In some cases, drivers had to be rescued from their cars. There were similar reports of damage to the south in Baja California. This could be a preview of things to come, as forecasters predict a very strong El Nino weather pattern during the upcoming months, which will bring additional powerful storms. For NPR News, I'm Steve Futterman in Los Angeles.
2: This is NPR News. Prediction market company Kalshi has hired a former FBI agent to run its first anti-money laundering team. NPR's Bobby Allen reports that prediction market firms are facing increased legal scrutiny from state and federal regulators.
7: Former FBI agent and federal prosecutor Sean Fearn will lead the team. Their focus? Preventing criminals in the U.S. and abroad from using Kalshi to launder money.
8: On a day-to-day basis, I think that involves knowing who our customers are, getting a better understanding of where their money comes from, ensuring that we're not doing business with sanctioned entities or parties.
7: Prediction markets allow people to bet on sports, elections, politics, policy announcements. They have exploded in growth, crossing $260 billion in bets this year. That's triple last year's total. But some of those bets have been the subject of investigations over insider trading and market manipulation, like when former Congressman George Santos settled with regulators over rigging a market. Fern says part of his goal is to prevent the money laundering scandals that beset the cryptocurrency industry. Bobby Allen, NPR News.
2: A federal judge has ordered the White House to cancel any remaining taxpayer-funded television ads promoting President Trump's political messages. The Department of Homeland Security allocated $20 million for the campaign. The judge issued a two-week restraining order Sunday night in a lawsuit challenging the spending. The administration had argued the order was unnecessary because the ads were about to stop airing. The White House has defended the commercials as public service announcements. This is NPR News.
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11: October 12, 1918 is a day that lives on in the towns of Cloquet and Moose Lake. For generations to come, folks referred to time as being either before or after the Big Fire. The greatest fire in Minnesota history swept through the northern towns, killing hundreds, causing millions of dollars in property damage, and burning entire towns to the ground. Conditions that fall were ripe for a forest fire. A dry summer, rapid drop in humidity, high winds, and lack of effective firefighting equipment proved a volatile mix for such a tragic event. Sparks from a nearby railroad started the flames. Albert Michaud, a police officer in Cloquet, gave this eyewitness account to the New York Times.
12: There came a rush of wind and the entire town was in flames. The trains pulled out with the fires blazing closely behind them. Women wept and clung to their children while others cried.
11: As a result of the fire, the region's history was completely rewritten. Farming and agriculture were hit the worst. Relief and assistance provided by the Red Cross and other organizations wasn't enough. Eventually, successful legislation passed in 1935 that helped many victims get back on their feet.
10: 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Online at mn90.org.
1: 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I'm Steve Inskeep.
0: And I'm Michelle Martin. Good morning. President Trump has been looking for ways to lower gas prices, which are much higher than before he started a war with Iran. On Friday, the Trump administration lifted sanctions against Russian diesel, sanctions that had been in place since the full-scale invasion of Ukraine.
1: Trump described a deal to import millions of tons of Russian diesel over time. This agreement has upset members of Congress and U.S. allies, and for voters who are focused on affordability, it is unlikely to have any immediate impact on diesel prices.
0: NPR senior national political correspondent Mara Liasson is looking at the politics of this morning. Mara.
13: Good morning.
0: So Russia was already under strong sanctions since it invaded Ukraine. Then Congress just passed new sanctions against Russia. Trump signed that law. So what is Trump doing now?
13: What he's doing is he is trying, without much success yet, to bring down oil prices before Election Day. You know, he blames Ukrainian attacks on Russian oil refineries for higher gas prices in the U.S., even though it's the Iran war that is causing higher prices in the U.S. And he has demanded that Ukraine stop bombing Russian oil refineries. He hasn't demanded that Russia stop bombing Ukrainian energy infrastructure, its electrical grid, or civilian targets. Trump is also calling for Ukrainian President Zelensky's ouster. He has had a very long-held grievance about Zelensky.
0: And the president has been even more preoccupied with many of his other grievances. How does that play into the Democrats' closing message for the midterms?
13: Yes. Well, in the past few days, Trump has attacked Norway for not giving him the Nobel Peace Prize, even though the Norwegian government doesn't make that decision. He's trying again to launch an investigation to fire Lisa Cook, one of the Federal Reserve Board members. He's tried and failed to fire her in the past. The Supreme Court stopped him from doing that. He's also launching a Department of Justice antitrust investigation into the TV networks that have boycotted sharing footage of Trump after he banned CNN from the White House press pool. And what we see from polling and statement from NPR's own swing voter focus groups is that voters want Trump to focus on their priorities, bringing prices down. And instead, they complain that he's too focused on the ballroom or the arch or the press pool or the Kennedy Center. And all this comes as Trump's efforts to try to win the midterms keep failing and running into roadblocks. Last night, a federal court issued a temporary restraining order against some taxpayer-funded campaign ads that he's been running.
0: So we're about 3 weeks out from Election Day. Let's zoom out for a minute. And what's the outlook for Republicans?
13: Well, the dynamic hasn't changed much. Republicans are still on defense, although they have a tremendous amount of money to defend themselves with. About two-thirds of the Republican campaign spending is now focused on states and districts where Trump won by more than 10 points in 2024. And the Senate map is tilted red. There are more Senate seats up this year. Also, those states are more rural. They're more exposed to high diesel prices, high fertilizer prices. There are a lot of low-income voters in those states, many of whom voted for Trump, that are just now starting to feel the cuts in Medicaid and food assistance and other safety net programs from that one big, beautiful bill. And, you know, Donald Trump has the same challenge that Joe Biden had. He is trying to convince voters that the economy is doing better than their own day-to-day experiences tell them, and that is a very hard thing to do.
0: That is NPR senior national political correspondent Mara Liasson. Mara, thank you.
13: You're welcome.
0: Rena Shah has been listening with us. She is a political strategist with experience as a GOP congressional advisor. Good morning, Rena.
14: Hi, good morning.
0: So Mara mentioned the president's complaints and in some cases moves against people like Ukrainian President Volodymyr Zelensky, Federal Reserve Governor Lisa Cook, the media, the government of Norway. Does any of that motivate voters at this point, either in his base or independents?
14: Well, I think it's really important to see what this really is. The diesel deal and the energy ceasefire announcement, I believe, are less about immediate relief and more about creating a permission structure for Republican candidates. The volumes are really too small to meaningfully move prices before November 3rd. I think most analysts are saying that plainly, and most of us kind of get that. Mm-hmm. But the move lets candidates say that the president is trying something on cost instead of doing nothing. And that's really the narrow political utility here. The risk is that Zelensky's criticism and then the lack of clear details on the ceasefire turn it into another foreign policy story that down-ballot Republicans then have to explain rather than use.
0: But also it doesn't work. It doesn't seem to be working. He's saying one thing and the facts prove to be otherwise. And to that end, you know, the president's defending, he's aggressively defended his decision to launch trade wars with much of the world, his military war with Iran. Those are both things that have raised prices for Americans. The latest NPR PBS News Marist poll indicates that independent voters favor Democrats by 19 points on the economy. So the question is, you're saying even if it creates a permission structure, is that enough?
14: Well, look, let's look at the broader midterm picture here. Trump is running the same play he always has, make every race about himself, and then bet that his base's intensity outweighs his approval numbers, which we know are pretty dismal. The difference this cycle is that the grievances that are driving a lot of the White House's agenda, which are media fights, the Department of Justice's action against people from the first term, his personal score settling, those are more self-generated than they were in 2016 or 18. Back then, a larger share of what he amplified tracked the existing voter frustration. Now more of it originates from inside the administration and it's getting projected outward. And that really changes the utility for candidates. Mm-hmm. It motivates the core base, but it doesn't give swing voters a new reason to show up when their main concern is still the price of diesel and groceries. But I'd be remiss if I didn't mention here the practical problem for Republicans in these next 3 weeks. And it's that there is not a clean off-ramp for them. Candidates in really tight races would prefer a more narrow message on things like border enforcement and costs. And the White House is not structured at all to deliver that. Trump treats the midterms as an extension of his own presidency rather than a set of local races, which is really unusual even by our modern standards. Presidents have always campaigned, but they have rarely made themselves the constant central character this late while the party is trailing on the economy. And what that does is forces candidates to either fully nationalize their races or spend time creating distance, and neither of which is ideal with 3 weeks left.
0: Sure. So if the president can't or won't focus his message on what voters care about right now, and if there doesn't seem to be anybody in the president's circle who can get him to do that, is there anything that congressional candidates can do?
14: Oh, that is the question du jour. Look, 3 weeks out, it's very hard for anyone to redirect him. He sets the agenda. The people closest to him can sometimes influence timing or emphasis on a particular issue like prices, but they rarely change his overall focus or stop him from going where he wants to go. At this point in the midterm cycle, I think the political reality of the map and the polls can sometimes force a more narrow message, but that's really different, again, from someone inside Trump world circle there successfully shifting him. I would say this, look, if the polls are right and Republicans are trailing on the broad economy or the cost of living question, the other issues that can still drive their turnout are the border and public safety. Those have consistently been stronger for Republicans in recent cycles, and they give candidates a concrete contrast. Things like enforcement, resources, and results versus what they argue has been a more permissive Democratic policy.
0: Okay, before we
14: also
0: let you go,
14: energy
0: though,
14: energy and domestic production.
0: 30 seconds left, though. Republicans,
14: sure.
0: A big campaign bank. Republicans are outspending Democrats in these final weeks. Do they have, is that enough to erase some of these Democratic advantages that we're seeing in the polls?
14: Truly, I don't believe so. I think right now what we're looking at is a real downside, because what's emanating from the White House has created that. The downside here to Trump's strategy so far is that it's locked the midterms into a pure referendum on him. And look, by inserting himself constantly and tying every race to his record and grievances, he's made it really hard for vulnerable Republicans to run as independent of Washington. And in a cycle where his approval is low and prices remain high, okay, that nationalizes races in a way that often favors the out party, okay, which is the Democrats.
0: That is Republican political strategist Rena Shah. Rena, thanks.
14: Thank you.
0: Pope Leo XIV will have lung surgery in the next few days. He made the announcement on Sunday. NPR's Eva Pukacz reports.
15: During his weekly Sunday address to a crowd of thousands in St. Peter's Square, Pope Leo XIV said doctors had found a nodule on his lung. He said it was detected at a very early stage.
16: I medici ritengono opportuno intervenire. E allora, seguendo I loro consigli,
15: the doctors believe that it is best to intervene, so following their advice, I have decided to undergo surgery to remove it, he said. Lung nodules are common in older adults, according to Dr. Panagis Gouliosatos, a pulmonary physician at Johns Hopkins University School of Medicine.
17: The majority of lung nodules are benign. I usually call them the lungs wrinkles.
15: He says nodules are typically found during routine screenings. When they're discovered, doctors test it to determine whether there is cause for concern.
17: If they're now discussing that they need to remove the lung nodule, one of his tests must have crossed their threshold and the suspicion and concern for cancer became a little bit higher. So that's why he's undergoing this surgery.
15: The Vatican said that the operation is scheduled in the next few days, with recovery being about a week. Leo will have the procedure at Rome's Gemelli Hospital. Speaking at the Sunday noon blessing, the Pope expressed his gratitude.
16: Vi ringrazio per la vostra vicinanza spirituale e mi affido alla vostra preghiera.
15: I thank you for your spiritual closeness and entrust myself to your prayers, he said to the crowd. Leo said he still planned to go on his Latin American tour. It is scheduled for early next month, when he'll visit Uruguay, Argentina, and Peru. It is not clear if this itinerary will change because of the surgery. Eva Pukacz, NPR News.
0: This is NPR News.

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And this week's pick is Radio Ethiopia by the Patti Smith Group. 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

0: Patti Smith has gone the distance as an icon of rock and roll, a true poet and artist, and Radio Ethiopia is our 1976 Album of the Week.
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2: 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I'm Steve Inskeep.
3: And I'm Michelle Martin. Good morning. The Trump administration plans to live stream the execution of the man convicted of murdering 13 people at Fort Hood. The Defense Department says it will use a firing squad to execute former Army Major Nidal Hassan in December. It would be the first military execution by firing squad since World War II and the first known public execution in 90 years. Critics have called those plans barbaric and abhorrent. One of those critics is Eugene Fidel. He's a visiting lecturer at Yale Law School who specializes in military law. Good morning, Mr. Fidel.
4: Good morning.
3: You, like many other people, have extremely strong feelings about this. Tell us why.
4: Well, to begin, there's a kind of brutality to what's proposed here. It resonates, for me at least, with the display of wrestling that our president caused to be done on the White House grounds not so long ago. An execution is supposed to be a dignified, formal, calm experience, not for the individual most immediately concerned, obviously, but it's supposed to be dignified. It's an act of the state. It's the most solemn act of the state. And instead, this is being turned into what I would call execution porn.
3: Hmm. Defense Secretary Pete Hegseth told the right-wing streaming platform Real America's Voice why he wants the public to see this.
5: People need to understand that there's serious consequences for these types of things.
3: Do you think that live streaming an execution does serve as a deterrent?
4: No, that's a preposterous claim. What's the difference between being put to death and being put to death before a worldwide audience? The deterrent effect would be precisely the same. In fact, it's enough, one would think, to know that you're facing the death penalty in order to deter people. That may or may not deter you. But the delta between that kind of deterrence and what I'll call Hegseth deterrence is zero.
3: Hmm. There seems to be a difference in federal, I don't know, I'm going to ask you this, between the civilian standards and the military standards. DOJ procedures explicitly prohibit the recording and broadcasting of executions in federal prisons. You're an expert in military law. Do military regulations speak to this?
4: No, they don't. And I would hope that one of the things that will come out of this is a change so that military executions, starting now but certainly going forward, will be subject to the Department of Justice regulations which govern executions conducted by their Bureau of Prisons. In addition, I think it's important for listeners to realize that what we're doing here puts us in terrible company. The kind of countries that do this are North Korea, the Taliban government in Afghanistan, Iran at times. I mean, this is not company that we want to be in designing our criminal justice system.
3: The Eighth Amendment to the Constitution prohibits cruel and unusual punishments. You know, there are those who argue that the death penalty on its face constitutes cruel and unusual punishments because there is no humane way to accomplish this. But having that being said, that the fact is the death penalty still is being carried out. Is there any way in which broadcasting this elevates that standard to cruel and unusual in your view?
4: You could make the argument. The question is whether the U.S. Supreme Court would embrace that argument, and we don't really know how that would play out. What I would say is that argument is never going to get made unless Dr. or Major Hassan makes it And so far, he hasn't brought a lawsuit, so far as I'm aware.
3: Does anyone else have the standing to bring an argument that there is this question of moral injury, that those who are forced to either carry this out, to be part of this, are experiencing a moral injury? Does anyone else have standing to bring this forward?
4: I can't think of anyone else who would have standing. Now, maybe somebody can get really creative, but I don't see it.
3: That is Eugene Fidel. He's a visiting lecturer at Yale, and he specializes in military law. Mr. Fidel, thank you so much for your time.
4: Thank you.
2: Protesters in India are demanding the country's election commissioner resign. They're unhappy that India's government is taking tens of millions of people off the voter rolls and threatening to remove more. NPR's Dia Hadid reports.
6: Hundreds of protesters gathered near porticos of an upmarket shopping area, chanting against the commissioner and the prime minister. On Sunday, in a video captured by the Indian daily The Hindu, police were carrying away protesters who'd gathered in the same place. A billboard overlooking the boulevard displayed a government order banning gatherings and even chanting.
7: Attention, please. Attention, please.
6: A loudspeaker blared the same warnings, citing an order from authorities that's been in place since a movement called the Cockroach Junta Party announced protests to demand the resignation of the election commissioner. The movement's name has its origins in a sarcastic meme. In the financial capital Mumbai on India's west coast, protests are also flaring. Police told a media outlet that 300 people were detained on Sunday. They include one man who told NPR that police took him away while he stood near a metro station. He requested anonymity, fearing further detention.
8: We were not sloganeering. We didn't have any posters up. We were not carrying any political signs or anything like that.
6: Political analyst Panu Joshi says he's never seen the government clamp down like this.
9: At least in my living memory, I have not seen this extraordinary show of strength by the state.
6: The Election Commission says it's upheld the law and works with complete integrity. The institution is ostensibly independent, but critics of the government accuse the Commissioner Gyanesh Kumar of loyalty to the Prime Minister Narendra Modi. Analysts argue that's why the government has tried to quash protests, rather than address the claims made by critics that the voter roll revision has disenfranchised citizens who can't afford the time or resources to appeal their deletion, or that, at least in one state, Indian Muslims who typically vote against the Hindu Nationalist Party were disproportionately excluded. Dia Hadid, NPR News, New Delhi.

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1: A high-tech arms race is heating up in Ukraine. One company that got rich making smartphone-controlled pet toys is now making killer drones that can fly autonomously.
2: Okay, is it locked in there?
3: Yeah, it's locked, and if you see, the system is working by itself.
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4: 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Good morning. It is 529. Thanks for listening to the Monday Morning Show on this Indigenous Peoples Day. Coming up in a moment, our daily dose of phenology with John Latimer. Weather for today, we do have a chance of showers, especially this afternoon. Mostly cloudy, highs in the upper 50s. And tonight, chance of showers continues with lows in the upper 30s to low 40s. And tomorrow, mostly cloudy, highs in the low to mid 50s. The Sewing Room hosts an Indigenous Peoples celebration today from 4:30 to 7 at the Gitche Zibi Center for the Arts in Brainerd, featuring music, art, storytelling, and food with a student drum circle. And the Itasca Area Chapter of 100-plus women who care will have their fall giving event this evening at Timberlake Lodge in Grand Rapids. Each woman who attends will contribute $100, and one area nonprofit will receive the collective donation. 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The event starts at 5:30 sharp. 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Coming up at 7:45, What We're Reading, hosted by Tammy Bobrowski. We'll hear about the book Blueberries, written by Brenda Child and illustrated by Jonathan Thunder. You can find our election guide now at kaxc.org/election guide. We reached out to every candidate in contested races and communities across northern Minnesota. You'll find information about candidates at every level, from statewide and legislative races to township, county, and school boards. Early voting is underway now. Election day is Tuesday, November 3rd. You can also find printable PDF versions of some of those guides as well. Right now, it's time to hear from John Latimer with our daily dose of phenology.
5: On today's date, October 12th, 2001, the asparagus plants are starting to show quite a blaze of yellow-orange. This is a perfectly good time of year to go out and mark where they are because they're full-grown. They often have bright red berries on them. They're quite pretty. They're bright orange to yellow. They're impossible to miss. And they are the source of your lovely asparagus meal that you are going to have next spring. And in order to locate them, you need to flag them somehow. So this time of year, I like to go around with some of those little utility flags or some flagging material that I can tie into the bushes or something. And nearby to where these plants are growing, I like to put a mark. That way, when I come back in the spring, I know exactly where to look for those succulent, tender shoots of asparagus.
6: The six retailers it looked at, Lending Tree says Starbucks and Trader Joe's had the biggest fall flavor hikes. Stephen Basaha, NPR News.
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1: It's Morning Edition from NPR News. I'm Steve Inskeep.
2: And I'm Michelle Martin. Good morning. Saudi Arabia says Houthi attacks against its airports have killed at least 20 people in the last week.
1: Houthis are firing missiles from Yemen at the airport in Riyadh, as well as others to the south and east of the capital.
2: Joining us to talk about the latest is NPR correspondent in the Gulf, Aya Batraoui. She's joining us from Dubai. Aya, good morning.
3: Good morning, Michelle.
2: So tell us what's been happening in Riyadh.
3: Okay, this is a really busy airport. It's one that I just flew out from a week ago, and it connects Riyadh to the world. This is a landlocked city, and so there's really no quick way to get to the capital except by flying in. Now, Riyadh Airport has been hit at least four times over the past week, including twice over the weekend. The deadliest attack was Saturday. The Houthis struck a passenger terminal there. The Saudis released CCTV footage showing passengers, many of them Muslim pilgrims headed to Mecca, standing in line when a fireball hits the passenger terminal and parts of the ceiling collapsed. Helicopters were seen flying in to medevac the wounded out. And Saudi authorities say 13 people of various nationalities were killed, including a U.S. citizen, and more than 300 others were wounded, some critically, according to authorities. Now, Saudi state TV also showed the health minister visiting some of the wounded in Riyadh's hospitals. He spoke with a distraught mother whose daughter from Sudan is a flight attendant on Saudi Airlines, and she says she's the family's breadwinner but has been badly wounded. They also showed a man with face burns and a toddler with a neck brace on in the hospital beds.
2: And what's been the international reaction to this?
3: So, Michelle, of course, there's been a slew of global condemnations against these attacks, but all eyes are really on President Trump. We know the Saudis have asked Washington for refueling support in their fighter jet attacks on Yemen's Houthis, but Trump has not yet agreed to that. The U.S. is helping with intel on the Houthis, but unlike France, the U.K., Turkey, and Pakistan, which have all sent military help to the Saudis, Trump seems still cold to getting involved in another Gulf War, especially at a time when there are still daily Iranian attacks happening on oil tanks in the Strait of Hormuz.
2: What are the Houthis saying about why they are attacking Saudi airports specifically and so aggressively now?
3: Well, Michelle, to take a step back, Saudi Arabia has been at war with the Houthis, who are backed by Iran, since 2015, and they've been trying ever since, unsuccessfully, to reinstall the Yemeni government to power. And the Houthi fighters last month pushed Yemeni government forces out of territory along the Red Sea. So the Saudis then launched this major offensive a week ago with around 100 fighter jets and Yemeni government forces on the ground to try and roll back those Houthi gains. But here we are a week later, and the Houthis still control the port city of Mocha. Another major city of Taiz is encircled by Houthi forces, and the Houthis are still able to hit Saudi oil tankers in the Red Sea and blockade Saudi from shipping out its oil that way. And so the Houthis say they're attacking Saudi airports now in response to what they say are more than 2,000 Saudi airstrikes on Yemen in past weeks that have also killed women and children there. The Houthis have also been hitting Saudi energy sites. And I can't stress enough what a blow this is to Saudi Arabia, which is one of the world's biggest spenders on defense, particularly from the U.S. These attacks are really testing Saudi Crown Prince Mohammed bin Salman's ability to secure the country and to carry out major economic reforms that are meant to draw in foreign investors and tourists to Saudi Arabia. But as of this moment, the capital's airport is shut down and under persistent attacks.
2: That is NPR's correspondent in Dubai, Aya Batraoui. Aya, thank you.
3: Thanks, Michelle.
1: In this country, the Justice Department is investigating five major television networks. The Trump administration decided to go after the networks, suggesting they may have broken antitrust laws when they decided to stick together after the president banned one of them, CNN, from the White House. NPR media correspondent David Folkenflik joins us now. David, good morning.
4: Good morning, Steve.
1: Okay, what is the case against the TV networks here?
4: So let's identify them. It's CNN, ABC, CBS, NBC, and Fox News. They together perform the roles of a TV pool so that they can cover all the president's public appearances, particularly those that are not in very public spaces so that
1: right.
4: It's hard to get to. And so they share that with a lot of other news outlets. The They agreed not to fill in when the president denied CNN the ability to serve the role of the TV pool. They just said, we're not going to do his job for him and take CNN's place. And now the Justice Department is accusing them or saying it's possible they committed illegal collusion for a group boycott. They issued a statement to us this weekend saying members of the television press pool have proudly boycotted covering White House events. Group boycotts among commercial competitors can violate the Sherman Act, which is the core of federal antitrust law.
1: The Sherman Act, this is a law from the 1800s about the beef trust or various giant corporations. Right. So now they're trying to turn it against reporters. How does this fit into the administration's ongoing war on the media?
4: So this began essentially back in mid-September when the administration banned CNN as well as MS Now and Politico from the White House over news coverage that President Trump announced one Friday called it purposefully negative. And so President Trump didn't have the typical media coverage we've come to expect when the others in the TV pool decided not to backfill for CNN during its assigned pool duty days. The networks have sort of softened their stance. Sometimes they've been there, but this is what the administration's really taking issue with. You know, it's at once trying to deny coverage and at the same time outraged that the others aren't there to cover the president of the United States when he's doing events.
1: Okay, so the president has been explicit and quoted and said it in public that he is going after the media because he does not like their coverage and is now using the Justice Department to further his dislike of the coverage. How are people responding to that use of presidential power?
4: Well, it's really interesting. Over the weekend, I was in touch with all five networks, and they are not commenting at this time. But you've seen a lot of media advocates speak out. For example, the Reporters Committee for Freedom of the Press called it a brazen attempt to intimidate the press, presumably from the kinds of coverage it's been doing. It's particularly brazen to be doing this amid a court battle about access itself. And I got to say, it has to be seen inside the broader fight with the press that the president has engaged in, even just before taking office again, suing a number of major American networks and news outfits, his chief broadcast regulator investigating all of the major broadcast networks, including NPR, other than Fox Broadcast, which is owned by his ally Rupert Murdoch, the Justice Department going after their sources and their devices, cutting off all funding for public media, the president pressuring Congress to do that, and cutting off access. You have to see it as sort of a multi-pronged effort to go after the press. He's seeking to reshape them. And in fact, he's in some ways succeeded by the Ellison family, who are political allies going after and acquiring CBS and CNN's parent companies.
1: Very briefly, a judge has already leaned against this effort to ban CNN, but there's more court hearings coming on Tuesday. What happens?
4: Well, he said that he's going to decide this question of CNN, MS Now, and Politico's access by end of day Tuesday. You've got to imagine that this latest effort over the weekend for the Sherman Act is going to be part of the case before he makes his ruling.
1: NPR media correspondent David Folkenflik, thanks so much.
4: You bet.
1: This is NPR News.
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6: Hello from Mr. Masakovic's class at Baxter Elementary School. This past week brought our first substantial rainfall on one day.
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8: Greetings from the fourth grade phenology team in the Linwood School Forest. 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
9: Charlie, and Mary
8: reporting on our observations for the week ending May 1st.
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11: Hi, this is Carson
12: and Reese from Crooked Lake Elementary School in Andover, reporting from Long Lake Conservation Center for April 29th through May 1st. The weather was sunny but cool with a high temperature of 48 degrees Fahrenheit.
6: This concludes the phenology report. Have a great week and be observant.
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3: 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I'm Jennifer Barr. Coming up at 6:30, Minnesota Native News. And 2 hours from now, it's a special edition of What We're Reading. We'll hear about the book Blueberries. It is a follow-up to the popular 2018 children's book, Bow Wow Pow Wow, written by Brenda Child, and this book, Blueberries, illustrated by Jonathan Thunder, translated by Gordon Jourdain. We'll hear that conversation coming up at 7:45 and in our 8 o'clock hour. We're going to hear from Denise S.D. Lindquist. She is one of three presenters today at an event at Minnesota North College in Grand Rapids. It starts at noon in the Chucker Auditorium for Indigenous Peoples Day. Then we'll hear from Annie Humphrey, a bright spot conversation we had with her a bit ago about a mural she had been painting in Ball Club. We'll also hear from artist Kent Esty before 9 o'clock, and then we'll hand things over to DJ Dang for an Indigenous Peoples Day-themed Headwaters show. Our weather for today, we do have a chance of showers, especially this afternoon. Mostly cloudy, highs in the mid to upper 50s, and north winds around 10 miles per hour, gusting higher. Chance of showers overnight, mostly cloudy, lows in the upper 30s to low 40s, and tomorrow mostly cloudy, highs in the mid 50s. We continue with Morning Edition.
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1: It's Morning Edition from NPR News. I'm Steve Inskeep.
2: And I'm Michelle Martin. Good morning. Two Americans won the Nobel Prize in Economics this morning. The award is for their work on how to smooth out boom and bust cycles and keep a lid on inflation and unemployment. Robert Hall of Stanford University and Michael Woodford of Columbia are the latest Nobel laureates, and NPR Scott Horsley is here to tell us more about them. Good morning, Scott.
9: Good morning, Michelle.
2: So the Nobel Committee said this prize was for work on macroeconomic stabilization. What does that mean exactly?
9: You know, I was thinking this morning, there was a long period of time when it seemed the boom and bust cycle had been tamed, and people would have said, well, who needs macroeconomic stabilization? But we've been painfully reminded in recent years that this is still an important topic. We saw a huge spike in unemployment during the pandemic. After that, we saw a rapid run-up in inflation as the economy reopened and Russia invaded Ukraine. Now we've had another bout of inflation tied to the war with Iran. There was a time when economists thought the invisible hand would solve this problem, that supply and demand would balance themselves. And that idea, of course, broke down during the Great Depression. Tim Boppert of the Nobel Prize Committee says governments learned during the 1930s that there's a role to play for government to pump up demand during downturns, to keep unemployment in check, and to tamp down demand during boom times to keep inflation from spiraling out of control.
11: This is the Keynesian recipe, and it worked well. Until it didn't.
9: In the 1970s, we got stagflation with both high unemployment and inflation, and the Keynesian recipe, it seemed, needed some tweaks. That's where today's Nobel Prize winners come in.
2: Okay, so what did they add to the recipe?
9: The new Keynesian recipe includes a sharper focus on the individual players that contribute to supply and demand. The households that provide demand, the businesses that provide supply. Hall focused on the demand side and how households make decisions about what to buy. And Tim Boppert says they're driven not just by what the economy's like today, but by what they think it'll be like in the future.
11: If consumers see dark clouds on the horizon, they cut back on consumption already today.
9: So while Hall was looking at consumers and how they make demand decisions, Woodford was looking at the supply side and how businesses make the decisions about prices. And there again, expectations are key because there are frictions when you change the price. So business people try to figure out not just how things look right now, but how they might look 3 months or 6 months down the road.
2: So before we let you go, Scott, are there policy implications for this research?
9: Yeah, one of the things that these researchers figured out is that it's important for policymakers to pay attention to expectations. Woodford got the congratulatory call this morning in New York and said it's important for folks in Congress or at the Federal Reserve to explain their decision-making for those families and businesses out there running the economy.
14: One of the themes in my work is that government authorities shouldn't view stabilization of the economy as an exercise that is simply conducted, you know, by people pulling levers to control the economy independently of what people in the economy understand about this.
9: And we're seeing this play out right now with the Federal Reserve. The new chairman of the Fed, Kevin Warsh, feels like he wants to avoid giving forward guidance to it, to not get locked into a decision. But some of his colleagues on the Federal Reserve Governing Board say, look, it's important for the people out there in the economy to know what we're going to do. Warsh says he wants people to play the ball, not the ref. But to play the ball, you have to know what the referee's going to do.
2: That is NPR's Scott Horsley. Scott, thank you.
9: You're welcome.
2: It's Morning Edition from NPR News. I'm Michelle Martin.
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0: From Marketplace in Washington, I'm Kimberly Adams. We now know the winner of this year's Sverius Riksbank Prize in Economic Sciences in memory of From Marketplace in Washington, I'm Kimberly Adams. We now know the winner of this year's Sverius Riksbank Prize in Economic Sciences in memory of Alfred Nobel, the Nobel Prize in Economics. Two Americans, Stanford Professor Robert E. Hall and Columbia Professor Michael Woodford, will split the almost $2 million prize for their work developing models that help governments navigating big swings in the economy use fiscal and monetary policy to maintain stability. To mark the occasion, we reached out to a couple of past laureates to hear how things have been going since getting the call. First, Claudia Golden, an economics professor at Harvard University. She won in 2023 for her work in the field of historical economics, tracking women's pay and labor market participation across centuries.
2: This award to me was not just to me. It was to an extremely large group of people. I received, and still do, hundreds and hundreds, probably thousands of emails and letters from people who said how much it meant to them and that it validated their work. It made them feel as people more important. And for that, it meant a lot to me.
0: We also checked in with one of last year's recipients, Peter Howitt at Brown University, who won for his work in creative destruction, the process by which new technologies, products, and markets replace old ones. It's considered one of the primary drivers of economic growth, but it also generates losses through obsolescence.
3: It's wonderful that this very different approach to the theory of economic growth has been recognized. For a long time, it was quite controversial. People realize that obsolescence is a real thing, that not everybody

0: 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And by VantageScore, the predictive credit score that helps lenders accurately assess an additional 33 million consumers using accurate, alternative, and trended data. 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
1: Colleges are competing for a dwindling number of high schoolers, so some institutions are paying student influencers to lure in new prospects. Marketplace's Stephanie Hughes reports this strategy is a crucial way for smaller schools, especially, to market to teenagers.
2: At Canisius, a private university in Buffalo, the mascot is the Golden Griffin, and a handful of students on campus are known as the Griffluencers. They're paid to post on the school's social media accounts. One of them is 19-year-old Madison Dukesbury. She took the job because she wanted to make the school's accounts more hip.
3: Obviously, being a teen during COVID and then after that, social media has been like a huge part in like everyone's life.
2: One of her videos documents a typical day. There's music in the background. You see her putting makeup on in the morning, going to anatomy class.
3: I wanted to highlight, you can take time to yourself. You can meditate. You can read. You can do your nails.
2: Another of Dukesbury's videos provides a speed tour of the underground tunnels that link different buildings on campus.
3: As someone who may not have toured here, they may look at the tunnel video and be like, oh, this school has tunnels in case there's a really bad snowstorm.
2: Also, Dukesbury seems to get the internet in a way adults sometimes do not. For example, sometimes she sees videos where people move their hands in a really animated way, and it feels kind of cringe.
3: Very like 2021, very dramatic. But now if we overdo it with the hand movements, people are like, that's not what we do anymore.
2: That insight into how to connect with other teenagers is one reason colleges hire them to post.
4: They're online. They know what's going on. They know what everyone likes.
2: Kaylee Natty started Canisius' influencer program 2 years ago. The students are paid New York State minimum wage, $16 an hour, and spend 5 to 10 hours a week creating content. The idea is to give prospective students a sense of what life could be like for them. For example, by providing video tours of the dorms.
4: I can't speak to a prospective student the way that a student actually can.
2: That insider look is something Taylor O'Keefe, a high school senior, wants from a school.
5: It gives you a better vibe for who the people are that go to that school. And you kind of get to think to yourself, would those be my people?
2: O'Keefe, who lives in central Connecticut, is in the process of applying to college, and social media helps her understand what students do in their downtime.
5: I woke up, I went to class, I went to the gym, I hung out with my friends, and then I went to bed at a reasonable time. I think that sounds like a great day to me.
2: O'Keefe's opinion matters because teenagers like her are in increasingly short supply.
6: This is the first true year of the demographic cliff.
2: Jeff Schiffman advises colleges across the country, including Canisius for the company EAB. After the 2008 recession, people had fewer kids. So now, 18 years later, those non-existent kids aren't applying to college.
6: If you see a steep decline in the number of first-time freshmen enrolling at your institution, you have much smaller tuition revenue coming in.
2: Certain states are projected to be harder hit than others, including New York, where Canisius is located. And Schiffman says smaller schools that aren't as well known really need to have a strong social media presence. I asked high schooler Taylor O'Keefe if it ever felt weird to be looking to Instagram when making such a big decision.
5: Totally, it does. It feels immature, almost. I feel like I should be looking at course catalogs.
2: She does look at course catalogs, but says they don't tell her what a random Thursday night might be like, the way TikTok can. I'm Stephanie Hughes for Marketplace.
1: And in Washington, I'm Kimberly Adams with the Marketplace Morning Report. 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
7: 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Weather for today, chance of showers, especially this afternoon, with highs in the mid to

0: upper 50s. North winds 10 to 15. Tonight, chance of showers and mostly cloudy with lows in the upper 30s to low 40s. And tomorrow, mostly cloudy, highs in the mid 50s. Coming up in our 8 o'clock hour this morning, we're going to hear from three different Indigenous writers and artists. But right now, we continue with Morning Edition here on People Powered KAXE.
1: Good morning. President Trump says he lifted sanctions on Russian diesel. We hear a case that Russia played the president. Democratic Senator Jean Shaheen contends Russia may not have fuel to spare. It's Morning Edition from NPR News. Tens of thousands of people are without power after a hurricane made landfall along the Gulf Coast. I'm Steve Inskeep.
2: And I'm Michelle Martin. And in the Pacific, Hurricane Simon is headed towards central Mexico. Also, the death rate by suicide is rising fastest for Black Americans, and we're going to talk about it. We debunk some myths and share how to help and get help. It is Monday, October 12th. On this day in 1960, Soviet leader Nikita Khrushchev did not like what he was hearing at the UN. He pounded his desk, probably with his shoe. News is next.
3: Live from NPR News in Washington, I'm Windsor Johnston. Another attack on Riyadh's international airport in Saudi Arabia has left one person dead and 11 others injured. It comes a day after a missile strike on a passenger terminal that killed at least 13 people and wounded more than 300. NPR's Aya Bitrawi reports Yemen's Houthi rebels claim responsibility for the first attack.
4: Riyadh Airport has been hit at least four times over the past week, including twice over the weekend. The deadliest attack was Saturday. The Houthis struck a passenger terminal there. The Saudis released CCTV footage showing passengers, many of them Muslim pilgrims headed to Mecca, standing in line when a fireball hits the passenger terminal and parts of the ceiling collapse. Helicopters were seen flying in to medevac the wounded out. And Saudi authorities say 13 people of various nationalities were killed, including a U.S. citizen.
3: NPR's Aya Bitrawi reporting from Dubai. The Justice Department is investigating five major American television networks under antitrust laws as part of a related court battle over press access to the White House. NPR's David Folkenflik reports the move represents an escalation of tensions between the president and the news media.
5: CNN, Politico, and MS Now sued after President Trump banned their journalists from the White House over coverage that angered him. A federal judge temporarily required the administration to restore their passes. He says he'll decide by Tuesday evening. In the meantime, the White House blocked CNN from taking part in the TV pool, in which ABC, CBS, CNN, Fox News, and NBC shared logistical planning and costs to cover the president in his public appearances in smaller spaces. The other networks refused to fill the pool when CNN had been blocked. The Justice Department now says it's investigating that consultation, claiming it may constitute illegal antitrust behavior. Media advocates say it's another attempt to intimidate the press. David Folkenflik, NPR News.
3: Hurricane Simon has weakened to a Category 3 storm but continues to threaten Mexico's Pacific coast. NPR's Ada Peralta reports from Mexico City.
6: The good news is that Hurricane Simon is expected to skirt the coast and will likely not directly hit the bigger cities along its path. Still, Colima and Puerto Vallarta are reporting strong winds, heavy surf, and flooding. Mexican President Claudia Sheinbaum has ordered citizens in four different municipalities to shelter in place until the danger has passed. Sheinbaum has also deployed the military in those areas to help with recovery. The National Hurricane Center expects Hurricane Simon to weaken in the coming hours and then continue moving along the coast. Simon is forecast to make landfall on Wednesday near Mazatlan. Forecasters say it will likely be a tropical storm by then. Ada Peralta, NPR News, Mexico City.
3: This is NPR News in Washington. Cleanup crews are clearing debris and restoring power across parts of the southeast hit by Hurricane Isaias. About 170,000 customers in the Florida Panhandle and southern Alabama are still without electricity. The storm damaged buildings and brought down trees when it struck the Gulf Coast Friday as a Category 2 hurricane. At least four people have died in storm-related incidents in Florida and Alabama. Florida Governor Ron DeSantis says he expects expects power to be restored to nearly everyone by tomorrow night. A new study finds that younger and lower-income women who are diagnosed with breast cancer tend to see delays in care. NPR's Yuki Noguchi reports.
7: Women under age 40 are not typically screened for breast cancer and may face potential biases in treatment if they have the disease because of their youth. In a study published in the journal Cancer, investigators looked at data to identify the wait time for care among 1,000 individuals diagnosed with breast cancer enrolled in the Young Women's Breast Cancer Study. It found 153 instances of patients, particularly those who are lower income, facing delays of 3 months or more to see a clinician about their symptoms. Younger patients were likelier to see treatment delayed by 2 months or more. The report says the delays may not have led to the need for more treatment, but did not affect overall survival. Yuki Noguchi, NPR News.
3: Pope Leo will undergo surgery this week to remove a small growth from his lung. The Pope says doctors found the nodule during recent medical checks and detected it at an early stage. This is NPR News.
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0: It's Morning Edition from NPR News. I'm Steve Inskeep.
1: And I'm Michelle Martin. Good morning. President Trump is once again telling Ukrainians to hold wartime elections and ditch their president, Volodymyr Zelensky.
0: Trump blames Zelensky for letting the war drag on. He also blames Ukrainian drone strikes on Russian oil refineries for global fuel prices. The president lifted sanctions on Russian diesel and talked of an energy ceasefire. In a moment, we'll hear a skeptic of those claims, Democratic Senator Jean Shaheen of New Hampshire.
1: Joining us now to talk about the latest is NPR's Joanna Kakissis in Kyiv. Joanna, good morning.
2: Good morning, Michelle.
1: How are Ukrainians reacting to Trump's call to remove Zelensky?
2: Well, Michelle, every time Trump does this, it seems to make Zelensky more popular here. Just having conversations with Ukrainians in Kyiv yesterday and also reading comments online, one theme clearly emerged that Ukrainians say, you know, Zelensky is far from ideal, but outsiders don't get to decide whether we should hold elections or who we should get rid of. I spoke with Oleksandr Mareshko. He's from Zelensky's party and he leads the Foreign Affairs Committee in Parliament. And he says this idea actually comes from Russian President Vladimir Putin.
3: Putin understands that if he manages to remove somehow Zelensky, maybe with the help of Trump, it will weaken seriously Ukraine during the war. It's a very dangerous idea. And the key question is whether President Trump will align himself with Putin in his attempt to ruin Ukraine and to pressure us into capitulation.
1: Do other Ukrainians feel this way?
2: Yeah, Zelensky's term ended in 2024, but, you know, public opinion polls here show most Ukrainians do not want to hold elections in the middle of the war. They do criticize Zelensky's governing style, and they worry he may have some shady people in his circle. But I saw this poll recently that shows, you know, about half of Ukrainians do not want him to run for a second term, but only when elections are held after the war ends. Most Ukrainians realize that holding elections now is dangerous. There's no ceasefire. And Russia is bombing Ukrainian cities multiple times a day.
1: President Trump claims that both Ukraine and Russia have agreed to an energy ceasefire. Is that actually happening?
2: Well, you know, Zelensky said on Sunday that he did not know anything about this.

0: He's saying, let's make it happen. Ukraine supports real paths to ending this war and is ready to stop striking Russian energy infrastructure if Russia reciprocates in Ukraine. But then he pointed out that even after Trump declared the ceasefire, Russia attacked a power plant in the northeastern Ukrainian city of Kharkiv. And I should note that Trump has announced an energy ceasefire before and nothing came of that.
1: So where does Ukraine go from here? Is there any hope of ending this war?
0: Well, Ukraine says it's hitting Russian oil refineries to weaken the Kremlin's ability to wage war. Mereshko, the Ukrainian lawmaker, says his country has the right to fight back. And he says Trump is using Ukraine as a scapegoat, blaming the Ukrainians for rising fuel prices instead of the U.S. war on Iran. And he says Trump's envoys in peace negotiations, Jared Kushner and Steve Witkoff, they don't care about Ukraine.
2: They don't care much about values or lives of people in Ukraine. They want to make a quick deal at the expense of Ukraine. And how you can make a quick deal? Only by pressuring Ukraine into surrender.
0: And Michelle says Ukraine will learn to survive even if the U.S. does abandon it.
1: That is NPR's Joanna Kakissis in Kyiv. Joanna, thank you.
0: You're welcome, Michelle.
3: A bipartisan group of senators has objected to the president lifting sanctions on Russian energy. One of them is Senator Jean Shaheen, Democrat of New Hampshire, and we've reached her while she's on a congressional delegation visit to southeastern Europe. She's in Croatia. Senator, welcome.
4: Thank you. Nice to be with you.
3: Assuming this deal with Russia is authentic, what's wrong with buying Russian diesel?
4: Well, first of all, there's no reason to believe this deal is authentic. But in 2022, Congress passed a law that expressly prohibited Russian imports. And it said the only way the administration could do that is if they first consulted with Congress and got Congress to agree to certain, if they agreed to the conditions that Congress set forth. This administration has not done that. And I question whether Russia even has any diesel to give to the United States. The fact is, Russia, because of the strikes against their energy infrastructure, has had long lines of cars queuing up and trucks queuing up to get fill their gas tanks and fill diesel. And so this is an effort by the president to try and pretend that there's a reason why Americans are suffering from high gas and diesel prices that's not the war in Iran. And that's exactly why Americans are suffering. It's because this president started a war in Iran, and he is being played by Vladimir Putin.
3: Is it necessary, though, to do something for the United States to do something given the administration's choice to go to war with Iran?
4: Well, the administration should find a way to end the war in Iran. They should keep negotiating, and they're not willing to do that. They haven't been willing to stay at the table.
3: The president here has also blamed Ukraine for striking Russian energy facilities, suggesting that that is at least one factor in the high diesel prices. Do you blame Ukraine for taking that step?
4: Absolutely not. The fact is, Ukraine is trying to defend their country against these Russian attacks that are killing civilians by the hundreds on a weekly basis, that are undermining the country as it tries to move towards the West and democracy. And they're doing what they need to protect themselves. And the fact is, again, the president is looking for a scapegoat because he's in trouble with the American people because he's not done what he promised to do. He went to war in Iran when he said he wasn't going to engage in never-ending wars. He's done nothing about the high cost of living that people are facing. And so now people are seeing gas prices rise, diesel prices rise, grocery prices, rents and mortgages. Across the board, Americans are feeling the cost of this war in Iran, and President Trump is trying to blame someone else.
3: I'm curious about a detail we've heard. A Kremlin spokesman said in the last couple of days that Trump and Putin talked for an hour and that Trump would have loved to talk more. They seem to be great friends. Is there anything for the United States in that friendship?
4: There is not. And what the president continues to deny is that the only way to get Vladimir Putin to come to the table and seriously negotiate on Ukraine is for the United States and Europe to continue to put pressure on him. And every time President Trump lifts the sanctions on gas and oil and allows Russia to continue to fund this illegal war in Ukraine, he just extends the war, and there are thousands of people who have died because this administration is unwilling to do something to put pressure on Vladimir Putin.
3: One other thing, Senator, suppose you win the U.S. Senate, control of the Senate in November. Democrats are given a reasonable chance of prevailing in the Senate and a likelihood of prevailing in the House. Suppose you're in the majority in the Senate. How do you intend to approach the administration on these issues?
4: Well, I think there's already bipartisan opposition. As you pointed out, this was bipartisan opposition that we sent to the administration against his proposal to allow Russian diesel to come into the United States. So there's bipartisan support for Ukraine. And hopefully our Republican colleagues, if they take a shellacking in November, will be willing to stand up to the president.
3: Do you
4: because the Democrats certainly will do that if we're in the majority.
3: Do you think that you'll have the numbers to make the Senate function to be an effective check to the president? Because as you know, a narrowly divided Senate doesn't work very well.
4: Well, the voters will decide that in November.
3: Senator Jean Shaheen of New Hampshire is traveling in Croatia. Thanks so much. Appreciate it.
4: Thank you.
3: We'll note that we've invited multiple Republican lawmakers to join us this morning, and those invitations remain open for a future day.
1: Changes to the system for picking up and processing the mail mean it's especially important to get mail-in ballots early this year. NPR's Hansi Lo Wang explains.
5: Mail-in voters. You're probably used to hearing the U.S. Postal Service say this before Election Day.
6: If you choose to vote by mail, please mail early.
5: That recommendation carries extra weight for the midterms. That's because some post offices now have fewer daily pickups and a different way of processing mail. It's part of the Postal Service's plan for stabilizing its shaky finances.
7: It flies under the radar compared to the mail-in ballot executive order that was just sort of paused by the Supreme Court.
5: But Elena Patel, a Postal Service expert at the Brookings Institution, says there's a lot at stake for mail-in voters this year. Patel estimates those mailing system changes could lead to an additional tens of thousands of ballots getting rejected.
7: Most of us tend to wait till the last minute. And up until very recently, waiting until the last minute to mail your ballot in has not been consequential.
5: But for these midterms, Patel says if you mail back your ballot close to Election Day,
7: you run the risk of your ballot not being postmarked on time, or there are many states that don't use the postmark, and simply your ballot doesn't arrive on time.
5: For its part, the Postal Service says it plans to roll out special procedures for ballots about a week before Election Day, like stamping postmarks on ballots the same day they're collected at some post offices. That can help make sure those votes get counted in states that check the postmark date for ballots that arrive after Election Day. Still, some voting advocates like Michelle Spark of Get Out the Native Vote in Alaska are worried about the hurdles facing mail-in voters.
8: It's always, always easier said than done to kind of go along with the system's rules, but the system doesn't exactly work for us.
5: Spark says she's come across many absentee voters in Alaska Native villages who had their ballots rejected.
8: The number one reason was for the postmarking delays. Now, even on a good Alaskan day with no weather challenges, it doesn't mean we're going to have an operational post office on a business day.
5: Spark is encouraging eligible voters to make a plan to be an October voter if they can and drop off mail-in ballots with local election officials long before Election Day. Hansi Lo Wang, NPR News.
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0: 19. Thanks for listening to KAXE and Morning Edition on this Indigenous Peoples Day. 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Our weather for today, mostly cloudy with a chance of showers, especially this afternoon, and highs in the mid to upper 50s, perhaps low 60s in the Brainerd area. North winds 10 to 15. Tonight, chance of showers and mostly cloudy, lows in the upper 30s to low 40s. And for Tuesday, mostly cloudy, highs in the mid 50s. Sanford Bemidji has a variety of events today for Indigenous Peoples Day. Daryl Kingbird will give a blessing at 10 o'clock this morning, followed by an artist vendor show in the East Lobby. And a traditional bison meal will be served from 11 to 1:30 in the cafeteria with a jingle dress demonstration at 1 o'clock. You can find other events that are going on this week at kaxe.org. Look for Events Up North. We continue now with Morning Edition.
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2: 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I'm Steve Inskeep.
3: And I'm Michelle Martin. Stories are powerful, even when they're not true. For a long time, it was taken for granted that black people were far less likely to take their own lives than members of other groups. But that's no longer the case. Over about the last decade, the death rate by suicide among black Americans of all ages has risen dramatically, that according to the Centers for Disease Control. It's up more than 50%. That was the motivation behind Going There, a matter of life and death. It was a live event we held in NPR Studio One here in Washington, D.C., with experts as well as people who've experienced this kind of devastating loss and with people who have struggled with suicidal thoughts, including two superstar athletes. The purpose was to share how this growing crisis is affecting people who've been touched by it and to separate myths from facts in the hope that knowledge will give people the tools to intervene if someone they know is in crisis. And speaking of tools, I want to remind you that you can call or text 988, the Suicide and Crisis Lifeline, 24 hours a day if you or someone you know is in crisis. And we'll start with Deborah Lee, CEO Emerita of BET. Let's give Debbie some grace. This is the first time she's talking about this in a room full of people. You lost your beautiful son, Quinn, on August 16th, 2020. Tell me about him.
4: Quinn was my firstborn, and Quinn was just the light of the world. He was so personable and so outgoing. He worked at Warner Brothers for several years, and then he worked at Capitol Records. And one day he was promoting a concert at the 930 Club here, and he called me and said, you know, the hotel room's not ready yet. Can I bring the artist to your house? It was like, oh, okay, sure. And so I went back to sleep, and I woke up later and had guys sleeping all over my sofas and on the floor. And the artists were Kendrick Lamar and Schoolboy Q. Anyway, all that to say, he loved music, he loved people, and we never saw any signs of depression. Never. He just loved life. And
3: one of those, let's just pause on that, because that's, I think, one of those myths that we need to deal with, is that everybody who experiences this, has had some long-term diagnosis,
4: right,
3: that they've been manifesting,
4: yeah,
3: serious depression or signs of serious mental illness,
4: mm-hmm,
3: you know, basically forever.
4: Right.
3: And you're saying that just is not true,
4: no,
3: in his case.
4: Not,
3: that is just not true.
4: Not true at all.
3: Deborah says she first realized Quinn was struggling during the early months of the COVID pandemic and after the killing of George Floyd. Cut off from his work routine and discouraged by the country's racial climate, he started talking about suicide. So his family and partner helped him get into psychiatric treatment at UCLA. He seemed to improve. When Quinn's partner wanted to travel to check on her parents, the plan was for Quinn to stay with Deborah. But he never made it.
4: I started getting worried. I hadn't heard from him. And I decided to drive over to his house, you know, just thinking really that he had taken a nap and had overslept. That's what I thought. I went back to the bedroom. I couldn't really open the door. And so finally I pushed it hard and found him on the floor. And he had hung himself on the door with a belt.
3: Do you blame yourself?
4: Oh, I used to in the early days. You know, why didn't I go over earlier? Why did I let him go home at all and be by himself? Why didn't I take his girlfriend to the airport? Why didn't I, you know, pick him? I mean, you do all
3: these
4: things.
3: Your mind does that.
4: Yeah.
3: My brother took his own life. It was the day after Mother's Day, and he had called me to wish me happy Mother's Day. And I was hurrying him off the phone because my kids were little then,
4: mm-hmm,
3: and we were out at the canal and they were chasing ducks. And he just said, I just called to say I love you.
4: Yeah.
3: And of course, the next day,
4: you found
3: and
4: him.
3: And I thought, if I'd only stayed on the phone,
4: mm-hmm,
3: if I had, you know, all if.
4: Right.
3: I know one of the things that helped me is my beautiful stepdaughter, who is a psychiatrist. And one of the things she said to me is, he made a mistake.
4: Yeah.
3: He made a mistake. And I'm sure if he could undo that mistake, he wouldn't make,
4: mm-hmm,
3: it. Psychiatrist Paul Nestat, a leading national authority on suicide, says the research validates that.
5: One myth about suicide is this idea that when someone is suicidal, they're just dedicated to ending their lives and they'll just keep trying. In fact, the research shows that the majority of suicide deaths, especially among young people, suicide attempts, are come to impulsively.
3: And he says, recognizing that suicide is often an impulsive act offers the opportunity to think about prevention.
5: You focus on making the environment safer.
3: That means making sure there are not firearms accessible. Gun ownership rates among black households have surged. So have deaths by suicide.
5: The vast majority of suicide attempts are survived if there's not a firearm. There's actually the lowest rate of self-reported suicide attempts among young black people in America that we've seen in years. But the death rate has gone higher than it's ever been. And that just comes down to the fact that when an attempt is made, now, with so many more guns in the house, that attempt's fatal.
3: And Nestat says there's another dangerous myth.
5: That asking someone if they're suicidal might plant that idea in their head.
3: And you're telling us that that's just not true.
5: It's not the case. People aren't that malleable, frankly. And the reason that myth worries me is because it means that some folks might not ask their loved ones.
3: So Nestat says, speak up if you're worried. Be sensitive, but direct. And here's one more hopeful thought from our panel. There are lots of effective ways to help and get help, even in a healthcare system many see as broken.
5: Every time I'm talking to someone in the community, I'm learning about other free and low-cost ways to access treatment, but people don't know about them. And I would recommend using 988 more than just as a talk-me-off-the-ledge service. Depending on your locality, like in Baltimore, our 988 can find therapists that have openings, that take your insurance or that work on a sliding scale. That's really valuable. A lot of these programs now are resources for finding care, free and low-cost centers that are out there. People just don't know about them.
3: You can find the full video of this event on NPR's YouTube page. 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
6: For Minnesota Native News, I'm Marie Rock. This week, we revisit producer Emma Needham's interview with Brian Bostow, who was recently inducted into the Minnesota Lacrosse Hall of Fame for the work he has done in growing the game in Native communities.
7: My name is Brian Bostow, Brian Bear Bostow. I grew up as Everyone called me Bear, so I'm from Fond du Lac. We started the lacrosse camp, Blacks for Life camp, back in the summer of 2010. Even our own communities didn't even know that lacrosse was originally a native sport, or now it's referred to as Bugatawewin. In that first year, we had 37 boys from five different communities, tribal communities, Fond du Lac, Grand Portage. I think we had White Earth at the time. And then we had Red Lake as well. Everyone got their lacrosse sticks that first year, and that became the standard that every kid that showed up would walk away with a modern lacrosse stick. Then that second year that we happened to do that, and we focused mostly on the modern game, how to play the modern the sport, but we didn't focus on that too. We focused on mental health, suicide discussions, healthy habits. So it wasn't just a physical camp. It was we're building these kids up with all these healthy decision-making processes. I was able to sit on the Northern Siege Youth Lacrosse Association in 2015 to 2022. We have also the board chair for Homegrown Lacrosse out of Minneapolis. Our discussions about what we're doing here, like the Bugatawewin, and how to get this sport back into tribal communities, those discussions with Homegrown, we were able to create Indigenous Lacrosse Alliance. So that partnership since 2022 with Homegrown and Indigenous Lacrosse Alliance, we were able to solidify all Native coaching staff. So there's a good core of 20 people that are coaching, Native coaches from a wide range of backgrounds, a wide range of expertise. And the one thing that I really love about it is because these guys know what it's like growing up in tribal communities, and they can connect with our kids here.
8: What would you say makes lacrosse so special?
7: So we're, especially the last 10 years, 5 to 10 years, we've been really focused on reclaiming our story, our history. And by doing that, the spread of Bugatawewin in our communities has just blown up the last 16 years. And never would I have thought that lacrosse would have been a passion of mine to push for the kids that we service. But never would I have thought that it would have become so connected to our communities, that this is really a part of our history that we forgot. And to be a part of that, to reclaim that identity and share that with our kids, that's amazing. Because that's what these kids want to play when the last 5 years with Homegrown Lacrosse, Indigenous Lacrosse Alliance, these kids want to play Bugatawewin during their free time. So they're playing modern sticks, learning modern skills, but at the end of the day, they're throwing traditional sticks around, and that's what they want to play.
8: Are there any differences in the way that Bugatawewin is played versus modern lacrosse?
7: Respect yourself is rule number one, and respect everything on that field. One final rule is have fun. But we also focus on, too, that they, when they do play a game, that they play for something. They play for the health of their family. They play for the health of their community. They play for the health, whatever they want to play for. But above all, that they're always playing for someone else, and that someone else is the creator. This is his game.
6: That's all for this week's episode. Join us next time for more voices and stories that inform, uplift, and shape our communities right here on Minnesota Native News. 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
3: This is Morning Edition from NPR News. I'm Michelle Martin.
2: And I'm Steve Inskeep. Let's get an assessment of the damage from Hurricane Isaias. Environmental reporter Lauren Linehan of WBHM in Birmingham, Alabama, is covering this. Good morning.
9: Good morning, Steve.
2: Where was some of the worst damage?
9: So when Isaias made landfall on the Florida Panhandle, that's where you saw those hurricane force winds, those 100 mile per hour gusts. And there was some storm surge that also led to some not just water damage, but then you had the winds that led to the damage of some buildings. But even farther inland, though Isaias weakened quickly, it did lead to some downed trees and power outages like here where I am in Birmingham. But as of this morning, as far as Alabama, less than 1% of customers are still without power. And then in the Florida Panhandle, 30% of customers are still without power. Unfortunately, we've learned 4 people lost their lives, 3 of them from falling trees and 1 from carbon monoxide poisoning from a generator.
2: What are you hearing from your neighbors?
9: So what we've been hearing from around town, my editor at WBHM, Andrew Yeager, he actually went out to talk with people after the storm this weekend, and he spoke with a woman named Carrie Sweet, who was helping her neighbors after a tree fell on their house during the storm. She actually even offered to do their laundry and wash the fiberglass and insulation out of their clothes.
10: I am an enormous tree lover, so it was really sad to see this one go. But again, I'm just thankful nobody was hurt.
9: And that's what we've been hearing from a lot of people in the inland areas. They're just grateful Isaias wasn't worse.
2: What's the weather like as people clean up?
9: So this week, believe it or not, I know the calendar says October, and we just had a tropical storm come through. No more tropical storms, but there's actually the potential for record-breaking heat along the Gulf Coast this week. So if you're seeing high temperatures get into the upper 80s and low 90s, and you're still without power,
2: Wow. People
9: without AC, that's going to be pretty rough when they're still trying to do cleanup. So the National Weather Service has been recommending working during the cooler hours of the day, and even keeping windows open at night to provide some ventilation.
2: I want people to know you have a background in meteorology, so I'm going to turn you into a bit of a forecaster here. Can you turn your eyes to the Pacific coast, which has faced 2 storms this weekend? What's going on?
9: Yeah, you know, with El Nino, it typically suppresses hurricane activity in the Atlantic. That doesn't mean you couldn't get a hurricane, but it's been much more active on the Pacific coast this year in terms of hurricane season. So, for example, Tropical Storm Rachel actually brought heavy rain and large swells in California over the weekend, and it damaged homes, and in Long Beach, it actually damaged the boardwalk. Now, the remnant moisture from Rachel has been moving inland, and that's actually helping to fuel a chance for mountain snow in the Sierra Nevada and Rockies. And then today we have Hurricane Simon along the west central coast of Mexico. It's a Category 3 storm this morning, but that plume of tropical moisture is actually going to be bringing a flood threat to the Great Plains on Tuesday and Wednesday.
2: Wow.
9: And hurricane season, of course, isn't over yet. It lasts through November 30th. So when you have an El Nino, that does help to suppress activity in the Atlantic. But the thing is, the Gulf is still really warm. So if you do get the potential for a system to spin up in the Gulf, that warm water is basically like lighter fluid. So it can really help to make these storms intense, which is what we saw with Isaias before it made landfall. So even despite El Nino, there's still plenty of time for more activity to brew in the Atlantic too.
2: Lighter fluid. Wow. WBHM's Lauren Linehan, thanks so much.
9: Thank you.
3: Back to politics. Latino voters helped elect Republicans 2 years ago. A congressional race in South Texas is a test of whether that support holds. Republican Representative Monica de la Cruz is trying for a third term. Her challenger is Democrat Bobby Pulido, a singer making his first run for office. Texas Public Radio's David Martin Davies takes us to the state's 15th district.
11: Friday night at an Alice, Texas block party, Pulido takes to the stage, not to deliver a campaign speech, but to sing. Pulido is a Latin Grammy winner who is well known for his music. This swing district stretches about 300 miles across South Texas. Hispanics make up about 80% of the population. Pulido says although he's lived the life of a Tejano musician, he's always had an interest in politics.
12: Before there was music, there was also Bobby, the studious student, actually studied political science at St. Mary's University in San Antonio. You know, I wanted to be a lawyer.
11: Pulido said he put his political ambitions on hold when he was offered a record deal. But that changed after De La Cruz won the district in 2022.
12: I'm one of the constituents, and I did not like that. So either I was going to be somebody that was going to sit on the sidelines and complain, or I was going to do something about it.
11: Pulido calls himself an old-school Democrat who is conservative on social issues but supports policies that help working families. 2 years ago, President Trump won the district by about 18 percentage points, mainly due to support from Latino voters. But this year, those same voters are considering voting for Democrats like Pulido. During his performance, Pulido didn't talk politics. But in the crowd, volunteers gave away campaign T-shirts, buttons, caps, and yard signs to the audience, including Enrique Gonzalez.
13: His dad played in my wedding, so I only went with nobody. Well, yeah, I think he has a real good chance of winning, and I'm real happy that he'll do that. He's representing all of us.
11: Many other voters in the crowd say they are unhappy about the rising prices and mass deportations. On Saturday, the incumbent De La Cruz is campaigning in Cuero, an especially Republican part of the district. The town is having its annual Turkey Fest, including racing turkeys down the middle of town.
14: We'd like to welcome Congresswoman De La Cruz. Are you right there?
15: Ah, there she is.
11: She is a former insurance agent and has been a strong supporter of Trump in Congress. De La Cruz supports Trump's mass deportation, and she wants to lower taxes and prices.
16: People are talking about affordability. They know that under the previous administration, we had historic inflation. That inflation is going down. But let's be honest, there's still a lot of work to do.
11: De La Cruz said she's addressing affordability by working to lower taxes.
16: I brought home to my community no tax on tips, no tax on overtime, no tax on Social Security for all of those abuelitos out there that are depending on their Social Security check.
11: Mike Madrid is a Republican political strategist. He said South Texas Latino voters who voted for Trump and Republicans in 2024 are now turned off by Trump's policies. But that doesn't mean they're going to be Democrats.
17: This is the least partisan group in America, the last real swing voter, and they're motivated overwhelmingly by economics.
11: Madrid said both parties don't understand Latino voters, and he doesn't expect that to change.
17: We'll be stuck in this ping pong game of Latinos being marginalized and invisible, even though we're the largest ethnic majority in the country.
11: Early voting starts in Texas on October 19th. For NPR News, I'm David Martin Davies in San Antonio.
3: Morning Edition's midterm coverage continues in Texas tomorrow. Our own A. Martinez is hosting live from San Antonio, where he's been talking with voters about the sting of rising prices, especially for beef. This is NPR News.
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18: I want to vote in Minnesota, but where do I even start with registration? 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
19: 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Today's weather, mostly cloudy, chance of showers, especially this afternoon, with highs in the upper 50s and north winds 10 to 15. For tonight, chance of showers before 1 a.m., then mostly cloudy, lows in the upper 30s to low 40s. And for tomorrow, mostly cloudy, highs in the mid-50s.
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3: This is Morning Edition from NPR News. I'm Michelle Martin.
2: And I'm Steve Inskeep. The United States is in the middle of the deadliest measles epidemic in decades. Falling vaccination rates have made communities vulnerable. Some kids need to be vaccinated, and some adults need a second shot. NPR's Maria Godoy reports.
15: Measles is the most contagious disease known.
20: It's more contagious than flu or polio or Ebola or any other scary-sounding disease you can think of.
15: Dr. Adam Ratner is a pediatric infectious disease specialist in New York City. He says the virus will rip through communities quickly, seeking out anyone who's not immune and infecting them.
20: That is exactly what we're seeing in Pennsylvania now, and it's what we saw in West Texas last year and in Utah for many months in a row and in South Carolina earlier this year.
15: Each of those states has seen large outbreaks with many hundreds of cases. Nationwide, more than 4,000 measles cases have been reported this year alone. Patsy Stinchfield is executive director of the Measles Collaborative. She says that surge has got many people wondering if they're at risk.
21: It's a very common question for people to ask, am I immune? Am I okay? What do I need to do? And that is exactly the right question everyone should be asking themselves right now.
15: The best defense is vaccination. Two doses of the measles, mumps, and rubella vaccine is 97% effective, meaning 97% of people will have an immune response.
21: Two doses will get you the highest antibody protection you can get, and it confers it for a lifelong immunity.
15: But what if you don't know your immunization history, or you only got one dose of the measles shot? Should you get another dose? Stinchfield says that depends on several factors.
21: First of all, when were you born?
15: If the answer is before 1957, you're presumed to be immune because back then, measles was so common, just about everyone got it in childhood.
21: They survived, they've got immunity.
15: People who were born after 1957 and vaccinated before 1968 may need an additional dose. That's because some people immunized during that time received an early, less effective version of the vaccine.
21: It didn't work as well.
15: Most people vaccinated before 1989 probably received just one dose of measles vaccine instead of the two doses recommended for children today. Larry Kosiolik is a pediatric infectious disease doctor at Northwestern University. He says traditionally, one dose of measles vaccine has been considered enough protection for most adults.
22: Unless you have risk factors for developing measles, like you're a healthcare worker, for example.
15: But Kosiolik notes that advice was crafted before the recent dramatic rise of measles activity across the country. He says these days,
22: if you are living in areas with high measles activity, it does make a whole lot of sense for adults to go ahead and get that second dose.
15: If you're not certain whether you've already had two doses, you could get a blood test to check your antibodies. But he says those tests can be finicky. It's usually simpler to just get another shot.
22: There's no harm of getting an additional MMR vaccine.
15: After all, it's much better to be protected than infected. Maria Godoy, NPR News.
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0: It's Morning Edition from NPR News. I'm Steve Inskeep.
1: And I'm Michelle Martin. Good morning. President Trump's new press secretary starts this week. Conservative commentator Katie Zachariah is expected to give her first White House press briefing tomorrow. What made her so appealing to the president? Let's ask New York Times White House correspondent Tyler Pager. Tyler, good morning.
2: Good morning.
1: So tell us a little bit about her background, if you would.
2: So Katie Zachariah is someone who has worked in and out of Republican politics for quite some time. She comes to this job having been a communications advisor to the parent company of True Social, the president's social media platform. But it's really her appearances on cable TV that caught the president's attention. She's a frequent conservative commentator on Newsmax, Fox News, and other channels.
1: So let's get through this. And what are some of the issues that she's known for talking about, or what are the kinds of things she's commented on?
2: Yeah, I mean, she has been sort of in that space of a prominent conservative commentator on Fox News, on Newsmax, defending the president. The president said that she had a, quote, unblemished record of support and was, quote, a loyal and brilliant supporter right from the beginning. I talked to sources who were close to this decision, and they said he sort of saw her on TV. We know he's a regular watcher of cable news, and liked how forceful she was in defending him and his policies.
1: So it's her style, I guess. It's her style that is the main thing. It's her unwavering support. Are there any issues that she's particularly identified with?
2: It's more the political partisan nature. I mean, she's someone who has worked for an organization called Fix California, a nonprofit founded by Rick Grenell, a Trump ally, to advance the conservative agenda in the state. She's worked for an anti-abortion advocacy group. Obviously, she spent a few weeks at the Department of Homeland Security, immigration being a big priority of the president. But really, I think what set her apart for this position was her style and her performance on TV. Obviously, the president cares a lot about that, and he was impressed by the hits he saw her do in his defense.
1: Is there any way in which she differs from her predecessor, Caroline Leavitt?
2: So a key difference between her and Caroline is that Caroline was someone who grew up inside the Make America Great Again movement and worked directly for President Trump. She worked in the press office in the president's first term and then was a top campaign spokeswoman during his most recent campaign. Katie is not someone that has spent a lot of time around the president or worked directly for him in the White House. She worked briefly at the Department of Homeland Security at the beginning of this term, but this is someone that is going to have to develop a relationship or a deeper relationship with President Trump much more quickly.
1: Okay, so before we let you go, Zachariah is coming in the middle of Trump's really escalating fight against the press corps, CNN, MS Now,

0: York Times, Tyler, thank you.
1: Thanks so much for having me, Michelle.
2: It would be reasonable to expect the new press secretary to face some questions this week about energy prices. The war with Iran has raised prices for gas and also home heating oil. Here's Maine Public's Ari Snyder.
3: It's a hot, sunny afternoon at the Farmington Fair in western Maine, the kind of bright September day that makes the long northern winter feel like a safely distant threat. But Krista Hinckley is already worried.
4: Oil prices are absolutely outrageous, and we're concerned that we're not going to even make it through the winter.
3: Hinckley says she and her family are cutting back where they can, chasing discounts and even eating less food. She works as a hearing aid provider and says many of her clients are in a similar position.
4: And that's also their biggest concern, is how am I going to heat my home this winter?
3: Nationally, most households heat with natural gas or electricity. But in the Northeast, many homes rely on heating oil, a fuel similar to diesel that's delivered by truck to power boilers and furnaces. That's due to higher electricity prices and limited natural gas infrastructure in the region, says Mark Wolf with the National Energy Assistance Directors Association. And it means consumers here are feeling an extra crunch from the loss of refining capacity, the result of the wars in Iran and Ukraine.
5: So as a result, we're seeing very tight supplies for diesel and heating oil.
3: In Maine, heating fuel prices hit a record high average, an 81% jump from last year. That works out to an average household winter heating bill of nearly $3,000, according to a report from Wolf's organization. And he says the picture in nearby states is similarly dire.
5: In New York and Massachusetts, prices were about $6.15 a gallon. That's 70% more than it was last year at this time.
3: Wolf says it's hitting households already stretched by the rising cost of gas and other essentials.
5: So this is putting significant pressure on lower income families.
6: We're seeing about the highest demand that we have seen for assistance and for services, and especially this early in the season.
3: Jason Perrin is the CEO of AVEC Community Action, which administers the federally funded low-income home energy assistance program in northern and eastern Maine. The early season demand is hard to meet, he says, because federal funding typically isn't available until November.
6: We've had some households that have been without fuel now for over a month and are just at the critical point where they're like, it's starting to become unbearable.
3: Ahead of the midterm elections, Democrats are laying the affordability issue at the feet of Republicans, much as Republicans harnessed voter anger over rising prices during the last energy spike, triggered by Russia's full-scale invasion of Ukraine when Joe Biden was in the White House. But as the national parties jockey for position in the political horse race, at the fair in western Maine, Stuart Wyman has just been burned by the results of an actual horse race.
7: I don't think I won. I had the 5 horse, which did terrible.
3: And Wyman says he's not feeling much better about his heating oil prospects. He lives alone, so any increase in costs hits his budget hard.
7: It's kind of scary going into the winter knowing right now what the prices are going to be, and I'm not sure they're going to drop a whole heck of a lot in the short term.
3: Wyman says he's been waiting as long as possible to fill his tank, but with nighttime temperatures dipping into the 30s, he's not sure how much longer he can hold out. For NPR News, I'm Ari Snyder in Farmington, Maine.
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8: 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I'm Jennifer Barr. Coming up in this hour, we'll have Best Wishes, and we'll hear a What We're Reading conversation about the book Blueberries, written by Brenda Child and illustrated by Jonathan Thunder. 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Cloudy today with a chance of rain, especially this afternoon. Highs in the upper 50s to low 60s and north winds around 10 miles per hour, gusting higher. Mostly cloudy tomorrow, highs in the mid 50s.
9: For KAXE News, I'm Emma Crabb with a special edition of the Up North Report. At a school board meeting in Hibbing, Paul Peltier has shown up with the numbers.
10: So,
1: Drive your

0: Attention to the left side of this column, the distribution amount in millions. Back in 2017, the fund distributed 30 million statewide.
1: Peltier is the executive director of the Range Association of Municipalities and Schools, a quasi-governmental nonprofit that represents the Iron Range. This school board meeting is not the last stop on Peltier's tour to educate northern Minnesota about the constitutional amendment on the ballot this year. It's also not his first stop either.
2: I would say I've probably presented 20 times on the topic just in the taconite assistance area.
1: Peltier worked on a 2024 legislative task force analyzing the permanent school fund. At the end of 18 months, that task force saw an opportunity for change. The fund is made up of earnings from school trust lands, which were set aside to generate revenue for schools when Minnesota first became a state. The constitutional amendment increases the amount of yearly funds. Schools would get about $33 more per student each year if the amendment passes. In Grand Rapids, for example, that would be an extra $130,000. Peltier says the change is a modest yet meaningful amount that may make the difference in keeping a teacher or program as schools operate on what he calls couch cushion time. Republican Representative Spencer Igo of Wabana Township authored the bill.
3: We've done a good job with this fund, so now we can take it to the next level and start putting more money into education without costing taxpayers.
1: Igo first became a legislator in 2021 and joined the subcommittee on school trust lands. But he says the move to reform the school trust fund is much older than that.
3: We didn't like just get this idea to tweak the Constitution like this year sitting around the table. It has been 20 years of bipartisan legislation and advocacy.
1: Igo found an unlikely ally in Senate Education Finance Committee Chair Mary Kunish, a DFLer who represents the northern outskirts of the Twin Cities and worked as a teacher for 25 years. The legislators worked with members of both parties to pass the bill cleanly through the House and Senate. But constitutional amendments have to be approved by the voters, too. This comes with a massive communication challenge. If hesitant voters unfamiliar with the amendment leave it blank, it counts as a no. That means the majority of Minnesotans who cast ballots have to fill in yes. It's a lot for voters to digest, and Kunish says sometimes it can make them a bit skeptical.
4: There are some that are like, this sounds too good to be true. What's the catch?
1: Since May, advocates of the bill have assembled a massive education campaign. Kunish says this included seasoned campaign members, education professionals, and political advocacy powerhouses like Education Minnesota. Monica Byron is the organization's president.
5: So a website was created to give information and then coordination of just financial resources to get literature and everything like that out to people.
1: The organization also set up a booth at the 2026 Minnesota State Fair, where their flyers reached over 14,000 people. Meanwhile, Kunish says she's been traveling around her district spreading the word.
4: And once they understand it, then, 99% of the people are like, heck yeah, let's do this.
1: Up north, Igo and Peltier have been doing the same. But Igo says when it comes to informing folks in the Northland, they have an advantage. Most money from school trust lands are derived from the mining and timber industries.
3: We know what permanent school lands are because we basically live all around them, right? These are the public lands that we drive by, we go hunt on, we recreate on.
1: Peltier says this means northern Minnesotans have an opportunity to demonstrate care for their state and everyone in it.
2: And I think that there is an important story to share with everyone across the state through this amendment, that every place does matter. And guess what? It shows up in your school district's budget.
1: Early voting is open, and Election Day is November 3rd. That's it for this special edition of the Up North Report. From the KAXE News Desk, I'm Emma Crabb, telling the stories of northern Minnesota through local news.
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0: Patti Smith has gone the distance as an icon of rock and roll, a true poet and artist, and Radio Ethiopia is our 1976 Album of the Week.
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0: It's Morning Edition from NPR News. I'm Steve Inskeep.
1: And I'm Michelle Martin. Good morning. President Trump has been looking for ways to lower gas prices, which are much higher than before he started a war with Iran. On Friday, the Trump administration lifted sanctions against Russian diesel, sanctions that had been in place since the full-scale invasion of Ukraine.
0: Trump described a deal to import millions of tons of Russian diesel over time. This agreement has upset members of Congress and U.S. allies. And for voters who are focused on affordability, it is unlikely to have any immediate impact on diesel prices.
1: NPR senior national political correspondent Mara Liasson is looking at the politics of this morning. Mara.
2: Good morning.
1: So Russia was already under strong sanctions since it invaded Ukraine. Then Congress just passed new sanctions against Russia. Trump signed that law. So what is Trump doing now?
2: What he's doing is he is trying, without much success yet, to bring down oil prices before Election Day. You know, he blames Ukrainian attacks on Russian oil refineries for higher gas prices in the U.S., even though it's the Iran war that is causing higher prices in the U.S. And he has demanded that Ukraine stop bombing Russian oil refineries. He hasn't demanded that Russia stop bombing Ukrainian energy infrastructure, its electrical grid, or civilian targets. Over the weekend, he said Russia and Ukraine had agreed to an energy ceasefire, although we've seen nothing of the kind. Last month, he said the same thing, that they'd agreed to an energy ceasefire, but it didn't happen. And Ukraine, as we just heard, said they would be happy to do that, to agree to a ceasefire if Russia did too. But we haven't heard from Russia on that. Trump is also calling for Ukrainian President Zelensky's ouster. He has had a very long-held grievance about Zelensky.
1: And the president has been even more preoccupied with many of his other grievances. How does that play into the Democrats' closing message for the midterms?
2: Yes. Well, in the past few days, Trump has attacked Norway for not giving him the Nobel Peace Prize, even though the Norwegian government doesn't make that decision. He's trying again to launch an investigation to fire Lisa Cook, one of the Federal Reserve Board members. He's tried and failed to fire her in the past. The Supreme Court stopped him from doing that. He's also launching a Department of Justice antitrust investigation into the TV networks that have boycotted sharing footage of Trump after he banned CNN from the White House press pool. And what we see from polling and from NPR's own swing voter focus groups is that voters want Trump to focus on their priorities, bringing prices down. And instead, they complain that he's too focused on the ballroom or the arch or the press pool or the Kennedy Center. And all this comes as Trump's efforts to try to win the midterms keep failing and running into roadblocks. Last night, a federal court issued a temporary restraining order against some taxpayer-funded campaign ads that he's been running.
1: So we're about 3 weeks out from Election Day. Let's zoom out for a minute. And what's the outlook for Republicans?
2: Well, the dynamic hasn't changed much. Republicans are still on defense, although they have a tremendous amount of money to defend themselves with. About two-thirds of the Republican campaign spending is now focused on states and districts where Trump won by more than 10 points in 2024. And the Senate map is tilted red. There are more Senate seats up this year. Also, those states are more rural. They're more exposed to high diesel prices, high fertilizer prices. There are a lot of low-income voters in those states, many of whom voted for Trump, that are just now starting to feel the cuts in Medicaid and food assistance and other safety net programs from that one big, beautiful bill. And, you know, Donald Trump has the same challenge that Joe Biden had. He is trying to convince voters that the economy is doing better than their own day-to-day experiences tell them, and that is a very hard thing to do.
1: That is NPR senior national political correspondent Mara Liasson. Mara, thank you.
2: You're welcome.
1: Rena Shah has been listening with us. She is a political strategist with experience as a GOP congressional advisor. Good morning, Rena.
3: Hi, good morning.
1: So Mara mentioned the president's complaints and in some cases moves against people like Ukrainian President Volodymyr Zelensky, Federal Reserve Governor Lisa Cook, the media, the government of Norway. Does any of that motivate voters at this point, either in his base or independents?
3: Well, I think it's really important to see what this really is. The diesel deal and the energy ceasefire announcement, I believe, are less about immediate relief and more about creating a permission structure for Republican candidates. The volumes are really too small to meaningfully move prices before November 3rd. I think most analysts are saying that plainly, and most of us kind of get that. Mm-hmm. But the move lets candidates say that the president is trying something on costs instead of doing nothing. And that's really the narrow political utility here. The risk is that Zelensky's criticism and then the lack of clear details on the ceasefire turn it into another foreign policy story that down-ballot Republicans then have to explain rather than use.
1: But also it doesn't work. It doesn't seem to be working. He's saying one thing and the facts prove to be otherwise. And to that end, you know, the president's defending, he's aggressively defended his decision to launch trade wars with much of the world, his military war with Iran. Those are both things that have raised prices for Americans. The latest NPR PBS News Marist poll indicates that independent voters favor Democrats by 19 points on the economy. So the question is, you're saying even if it creates a permission structure, is that enough?
3: Well, look, let's look at the broader midterm picture here. Trump is running the same play he always has, make every race about himself, and then bet that his base's intensity outweighs his approval numbers, which we know are pretty dismal. The difference this cycle is that the grievances that are driving a lot of the White House's agenda, which are media fights, the Department of Justice's action against people from the first term, his personal score settling, those are more self-generated than they were in 2016 or 18. Back then, a larger share of what he amplified tracked the existing voter frustration. Now more of it originates from inside the administration and it's getting projected outward. And that really changes the utility for candidates. Mm-hmm. It motivates the core base, but it doesn't give swing voters a new reason to show up when their main concern is still the price of diesel and groceries. But I'd be remiss if I didn't mention here the practical problem for Republicans in these next 3 weeks. And it's that there is not a clean off-ramp for them. Candidates in really tight races would prefer a more narrow message on things like border enforcement and costs. And the White House is not structured at all to deliver that. Trump treats the midterms as an extension of his own presidency rather than a set of local races, which is really unusual even by our modern standards. Presidents have always campaigned, but they have rarely made themselves the constant central character this late while the party is trailing on the economy. And what that does is forces candidates to either fully nationalize their races or spend time creating distance, and neither of which is ideal with 3 weeks left.
1: Sure. So if the president can't or won't focus his message on what voters care about right now, and if there doesn't seem to be anybody in the president's circle who can get him to do that, is there anything that congressional candidates can do?
3: Oh, that is the question du jour. Look, 3 weeks out, it's very hard for anyone to redirect him. He sets the agenda. The people closest to him can sometimes influence timing or emphasis on a particular issue like prices, but they rarely change his overall focus or stop him from going where he wants to go. At this point in the midterm cycle, I think the political reality of the map and the polls can sometimes force a more narrow message, but that's really different, again, from someone inside Trump world circle. They're successfully shifting him. I would say this, look, if the polls are right and Republicans are trailing on the broad economy or the cost of living question, the other issues that can still drive their turnout are the border and public safety. Those have consistently been stronger for Republicans in recent cycles, and they give candidates a concrete contrast. Things like enforcement, resources, and results versus what they argue has been a more permissive Democratic policy.
1: Okay, before we
3: also,
1: let you go,
3: though, energy and domestic production.
1: 30 seconds left, though. Republicans.
3: Sure.
1: Big campaign bank. Republicans are outspending Democrats in these final weeks. Is that enough to erase some of these Democratic advantages that we're seeing in the polls?
3: Truly, I don't believe so. I think right now what we're looking at is a real downside because what's emanating from the White House has created that. The downside here to Trump's strategy so far is that it's locked the midterms into a pure referendum on him. And look, by inserting himself constantly and tying every race to his record and grievances, he's made it really hard for vulnerable Republicans to run as independent of Washington. And in a cycle where his approval is low and prices remain high, okay, that nationalizes races in a way that often favors the out party,
1: okay,
3: which is the Democrats.
1: That is Republican political strategist Rena Shah. Rena, thanks.
3: Thank you.
1: Pope Leo XIV will have lung surgery in the next few days. He made the announcement on Sunday. NPR's Eva Pukacz reports.
4: During his weekly Sunday address to a crowd of thousands in St. Peter's Square, Pope Leo XIV said doctors had found a nodule on his lung. He said it was detected at a very early stage.
5: I medici ritengono opportuno intervenire. E allora, seguendo I loro consigli,
4: the doctors believe that it is best to intervene, so following their advice, I have decided to undergo surgery to remove it, he said. Lung nodules are common in older adults, according to Dr. Panagis Gouliosatos, a pulmonary physician at Johns Hopkins University School of Medicine.
6: The majority of lung nodules are benign. I usually call them the lungs wrinkles.
4: He says nodules are typically found during routine screenings. When they're discovered, doctors test it to determine whether there is cause for concern.
6: If they're now discussing that they need to remove the lung nodule, one of his tests must have crossed their threshold and the suspicion and concern for cancer became a little bit higher. So that's why he's undergoing this surgery.
4: The Vatican said that the operation is scheduled in the next few days, with recovery being about a week. Leo will have the procedure at Rome's Gemelli Hospital. Speaking at the Sunday noon blessing, the Pope expressed his gratitude.
5: Vi ringrazio per la vostra vicinanza spirituale e mi affido alla vostra preghiera.
4: I thank you for your spiritual closeness and entrust myself to your prayers, he said to the crowd. Leo said he still planned to go on his Latin American tour. It is scheduled for early next month when he'll visit Uruguay, Argentina, and Peru. It is not clear if this itinerary will change because of the surgery. Ava Pukach, NPR News.
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0: 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Good morning. You are listening to the Monday Morning Show on KAXE on this Indigenous Peoples Day. 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We do have a chance of showers today, especially this afternoon, mostly cloudy with highs in the upper 50s to low 60s, north winds 10 to 15 miles per hour. Chance of showers before 1 a.m. tonight and mostly cloudy, lows in the upper 30s to low 40s, and for tomorrow, mostly cloudy, highs in the mid 50s. Programming is supported by Empty Bowls, fighting local hunger and building a stronger community with the Grand Rapids and Deer River Community Cafe. The event is Thursday, October 22nd at Timberlake Lodge from 11 to 2 and 4 to 7. Tickets include soup and a locally made ceramic bowl. More info on Facebook at Itasca Empty Bowls Project. Coming up in our 8 o'clock hour, we're going to talk with Denise Esty Lindquist. She is one of the presenters at an event today at Minnesota North College in Grand Rapids for Indigenous Peoples Day. We'll also hear from Annie Humphrey about a mural she did in Ball Club earlier this summer. Right now, more from Morning Edition on KAXE.
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2: It's Morning Edition from NPR News. I'm Steve Inskeep.
3: And I'm Michelle Martin. Good morning. The Trump administration plans to live stream the execution of the man convicted of murdering 13 people at Fort Hood. The Defense Department says it will use a firing squad to execute former Army Major Nidal Hassan in December. It would be the first military execution by firing squad since World War II and the first known public execution in 90 years. Critics have called those plans barbaric and abhorrent. One of those critics is Eugene Fidel. He's a visiting lecturer at Yale Law School who specializes in military law. Good morning, Mr. Fidel.
4: Good morning.
3: You, like many other people, have extremely strong feelings about this. Tell us why.
4: Well, to begin, there's a kind of brutality to what's proposed here. It resonates, for me at least, with the display of wrestling that our president caused to be done on the White House grounds not so long ago. An execution is supposed to be a dignified, formal, calm experience, not for the individual most immediately concerned, obviously, but it's supposed to be dignified. It's an act of the state. It's the most solemn act of the state. And instead, this is being turned into what I would call execution porn.
3: Hmm. Defense Secretary Pete Hegseth told the right-wing streaming platform Real America's Voice why he wants the public to see this.
5: People need to understand that there's serious consequences for these types of things.
3: Do you think that live streaming an execution does serve as a deterrent?
4: No, that's a preposterous claim. What's the difference between being put to death and being put to death before a worldwide audience? The deterrent effect would be precisely the same. In fact, it's enough, one would think, to know that you're facing the death penalty in order to deter people. That may or may not deter you, but the delta between that kind of deterrence and what I'll call Hegseth deterrence is zero.
3: Hmm. There seems to be a difference in the federal, I don't know, I'm going to ask you this, between the civilian standards and the military standards. DOJ procedures explicitly prohibit the recording and broadcasting of executions in federal prisons. You're an expert in military law. Do military regulations speak to this?
4: No, they don't. And I would hope that one of the things that will come out of this is a change so that military executions, starting now but certainly going forward, will be subject to the Department of Justice regulations which govern executions conducted by their Bureau of Prisons. In addition, I think it's important for listeners to realize that what we're doing here puts us in terrible company. The kind of countries that do this are North Korea, the Taliban government in Afghanistan, Iran at times. I mean, this is not company that we want to be in designing our criminal justice system.
3: The Eighth Amendment to the Constitution prohibits cruel and unusual punishments. You know, there are those who argue that the death penalty on its face constitutes cruel and unusual punishments because there is no humane way to accomplish this. But having that being said, that the fact is the death penalty still is being carried out. Is there any way in which broadcasting this elevates that standard to cruel and unusual in your view?
4: You could make the argument. The question is whether the U.S. Supreme Court would embrace that argument, and we don't really know how that would play out. What I would say is that argument is never going to get made unless Dr. or Major Hassan makes it. And so far, he hasn't brought a lawsuit, so far as I'm aware.
3: Does anyone else have the standing to bring an argument that there is this question of moral injury, that those who are forced to either carry this out, to be part of this, are experiencing a moral injury? Does anyone else have standing to bring this forward?
4: I can't think of anyone else who would have standing. Now, maybe somebody can get really creative, but I don't see it.
3: That is Eugene Fidel. He's a visiting lecturer at Yale, and he specializes in military law. Mr. Fidel, thank you so much for your time.
4: Thank you.
2: Protesters in India are demanding the country's election commissioner resign. They're unhappy that India's government is taking tens of millions of people off the voter rolls and threatening to remove more. NPR's Dia Hadid reports.
6: Hundreds of protesters gathered near porticos of an upmarket shopping area, chanting against the commissioner and the prime minister. On Sunday, in a video captured by the Indian daily The Hindu, police were carrying away protesters who'd gathered in the same place. A billboard overlooking the boulevard displayed a government order banning gatherings and even chanting.
7: Attention, please. Attention, please.
6: A loudspeaker blared the same warnings, citing an order from authorities that's been in place since a movement called the Cockroach Junta Party announced protests to demand the resignation of the election commissioner. The movement's name has its origins in a sarcastic meme. In the financial capital, Mumbai, on India's west coast, protests are also flaring. Police told a media outlet that 300 people were detained on Sunday. They include one man who told NPR that police took him away while he stood near a metro station. He requested anonymity, fearing further detention.
8: We were not sloganeering. We didn't have any posters up. We were not carrying any political signs or anything like that.
6: Political analyst Panu Joshi says he's never seen the government clamp down like this.
9: At least in my living memory, I have not seen this extraordinary show of strength by the state.
6: The Election Commission says it's upheld the law and works with complete integrity. The institution is ostensibly independent, but critics of the government accuse the Commissioner Gyanesh Kumar of loyalty to the Prime Minister Narendra Modi. Analysts argue that's why the government has tried to quash protests, rather than address the claims made by critics that the voter roll revision has disenfranchised citizens who can't afford the time or resources to appeal their deletion, or that, at least in one state, Indian Muslims who typically vote against the Hindu Nationalist Party were disproportionately excluded. Dia Hadid, NPR News, New Delhi.

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1: Hi, and thanks for listening to KAXC and the Monday Morning Show. I'm Jennifer Barr. Coming up in a moment, best wishes, and then what we're reading conversation. Tammy Bobrowski talks with author Brenda Child and illustrator Jonathan Thunder about their book, Blueberries. 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Weather for today, mostly cloudy, highs in the upper 50s to low 60s, north winds 10 to 15 miles per hour. We do have a chance of rain, especially this afternoon. And tonight, chance of showers continues, mostly cloudy, lows in the upper 30s. And tomorrow, mostly cloudy, with highs in the mid 50s. 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It is time now for Best Wishes, where we do our best to wish friends and neighbors happy birthday, happy anniversary. We'll start with yesterday, October 11th. Laura and Pete Marshall, a happy 40th anniversary to you. They are from rural Beauvais. Scott Belknap celebrated his 73rd birthday yesterday in Grand Rapids. Denise Latimer also had a birthday yesterday in Grand Rapids. Becca Lundstrom, happy 56th to you from Nevis and Arlington. And Max Magnus turned 20 yesterday. He's from Big Fork. Maren Hagen also celebrated a birthday yesterday. Today is October 12th. We wish a happy birthday to Sharon Tessman from Marcel. Dryden Anderson is 20 today. John Tipstra celebrating 75 years in Bemidji. And Jackson Kaiser turns 17 today from Cohasset. Also, Mark Starr, happy birthday to you in Hibbing. Our best wishes to you all. We're going to hear a new song now from Thomas X. This is called Old School Niji.

0: That is Thomas X, a rapper from Red Lake, with Old School Niji here on the Monday Morning Show on this Indigenous Peoples Day. I'm Jennifer Barr. Coming up in just a bit, we are going to hear Tammy Bobrowski's conversation with Brenda Child and Jonathan Thunder about their collaboration called Blueberries. Coming up in our 8 o'clock hour, we are going to hear from writer Denise S.D. Lindquist. She is part of a presentation happening at noon today at Minnesota North College. It is in Checker Auditorium and also happening today. Sanford Bemidji is hosting a variety of events for Indigenous Peoples Day. Daryl Kingbird will give a blessing at 10 o'clock this morning, followed by an artist vendor show in the East Lobby. A traditional bison meal will be served from 11 to 1:30 in the hospital's cafeteria, and there will be a jingle dress demonstration at 1 o'clock. Also in Brainerd this evening at the Gitche Zibi Center for the Arts, the Sewing Room hosts an Indigenous Peoples celebration featuring music, art, storytelling, and food, plus a student drum circle. Right now, it is time for our daily dose of phonology. Here is John Latimer.
1: On today's date, October 12th, 2001, the asparagus plants are starting to show quite a blaze of yellow-orange. This is a perfectly good time of year to go out and mark where they are because they're full-grown. They often have bright red berries on them. They're quite pretty. They're bright orange to yellow. They're impossible to miss. And they are the source of your lovely asparagus meal that you are going to have next spring. And in order to locate them, you need to flag them somehow. So this time of year, I like to go around with some of those little utility flags or some flagging material that I can tie into the bushes or something. And nearby to where these plants are growing, I like to put a mark. That way, when I come back in the spring, I know exactly where to look for those succulent, tender shoots of asparagus.
0: You can tune in tomorrow morning at about 7:20 for John Latimer's latest phonology observations. We'll also have some student talk back starting at 6:45. What have you been seeing in nature? You can text us at 218-326-1234. 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Right now it is time for What We're Reading, our show all about books, produced by our staff librarian Tammy Bobrowski. Today we'll hear from Red Lake Nation writer and historian Brenda Child, along with Minnesota artist Jonathan Thunder, about their new Ojibwe children's book, Blueberries.
2: In the new children's book, Blueberries, we meet Windy Girl as she is dropped off for school by Uncle. Windy Girl's teacher, Mrs. Mukwa, is teaching her class about their Ojibwe animal relatives, specifically the bear, or Mukwa. In Windy Girl's vivid imagination, Mrs. Mukwa herself turns into a bear and continues to teach the class about their ancestors and how their people learn so much from animals. Blueberries, that's berries, as in B-E-A-R, is Brenda Child's follow-up to her wildly popular 2018 children's book, Bow Wow Pow Wow. Brenda is a historian, author, and Red Lake Nation citizen. Both Blueberries and Bow Wow Pow Wow were illustrated by artist Jonathan Thunder, who also has ties to Red Lake Nation. And both books are retold in Ojibwe Mohan by Gordon Jourdain of the Gukajawanung Anishinaabe Nation. In this What We're Reading conversation, we'll talk with both Brenda Child and Jonathan Thunder. We'll hear first from Brenda on how the story of Blueberries has origins in Ojibwe history.
3: Well, it's sort of a follow-up to our book that was published in 2018 called Bow Wow Pow Wow. And that book also had its origin in Ojibwe stories, as does this book, Blueberries. A few years ago, I was working on a book. In fact, I have it in front of me, called Holding Our World Together, Ojibwe Women and the Survival of Community. And I was really trying to tell women's stories of their history and experiences here in Minnesota and the broader Great Lakes of the U.S. and Canada. And I ran across a story, actually, that was in the archives, referred to as the Leech Lake story of Bear Woman. And so the Leech Lake story is that at one time, you know, probably in the early 19th century, they were attacked by their enemies. And the story was that there was an Ojibwe woman who wanted to protect her children and her family. And she got into the midst of the fighting. But what everyone at Leech Lake remembered about the Bear Woman story was a story of a very fierce female bear protecting her children. And I wrote about that in the history book, but it also kind of stayed with me, and I felt like I wanted to do something more of it. And so this new book, Blueberries, is about a teacher, probably at Red Lake, at the elementary school, who kind of changes into a bear when she teaches history.
4: So yeah, we have to talk about the bears. We had dancing dogs in Bow Wow Pow Wow, and now bears and blueberries. Can you talk a little bit about using animals in your storytelling?
3: Well, I would say that that comes very naturally to people who write for children, because, you know, I think if we think of ourselves when we were young and growing up, the whole world of pets, wildlife was also fascinating, going to the zoo, those sorts of experiences. And of course, at Red Lake, where Jonathan and my family originate from, there was all sorts of wildlife that surrounded us when we were growing up. I remember seeing bear cubs and bears. I remember picking blueberries with my family when we had to beat it out of there because we heard bears in the woods. So we ran with our cans of blueberries to the car. And so one of the things that I really wanted to do very directly with this book is to kind of talk about the natural world, what we learn from the natural world. And I had a student a few years ago who was doing environmental studies, and she was Potawatomi. And she said something that kind of stuck with me. And she said her father told her when they would be out like gathering medicines and learning about plants, that a lot of what we know about plants and medicine comes from observing what bears eat. And that was another impetus behind the book and the idea of the book, that we learn. Sometimes we like to think, you know, we're at the top of the chain, we know everything, we're the people with the real intelligence. But it's also important to remember that the natural world is full of thinking, sentient beings. And a lot of what we know, in fact, is from observing how they live in the natural world. And bears are very smart. And I wanted children to kind of think about bears as being very smart and what we learn from bears.
4: This is What We're Reading, and we're hearing about the new children's book, Blueberries, written by Brenda Child and illustrated by Jonathan Thunder. So I see that Gordon Jourdain lends his first language skills to this new book as well. He did the retelling for Bow Wow Pow Wow. I'm just really curious, as the writer, does knowing that the story will be told in Ojibwe Mo'in affect how you wrote it?
3: Oh, thanks. That's such a good question. I did consult with my colleagues. I'm not a first language speaker. I'm the bad generation who, even though I've studied Ojibwe, and we had Ojibwe at Bemidji State when I was in college, and I come from a family of speakers. My grandmother I grew up with, she was a first language speaker. My mother and her siblings all spoke Ojibwe as young people, and of course into their life, especially when my grandmother was still alive, they would always talk to her in Ojibwe. So I grew up kind of surrounded by the Ojibwe language, and I think maybe I took it for granted that it would always be here. And one of the nice things, I was just talking to my daughter, Benet, yesterday, who's a teacher in Minneapolis. In fact, she's an Ojibwe language teacher. And she went over to the Historical Society in St. Paul yesterday to do the audio recording of Blueberries in Ojibwe. And so I think, like, for me, Ojibwe language kind of skipped a generation. And now my daughter is growing her fluency in the Ojibwe language, which, of course, my mother and my grandmother and generations of Ojibwe people would be very proud of. So that's exciting. But I did consult, you know, at the University of Minnesota, we have our wonderful Ojibwe People's Dictionary Project. And I have the benefit of being around language teachers on a daily basis. And so my colleague, Brendan Fairbanks, is always very helpful to me. And so if ever I have questions about Ojibwe language, I would ask him, you know, how would you say this? So I was thinking about it being similar to Bow Wow Powwow, in that we would have an Ojibwe language version of the book, because it's good for everybody to know that we have our native languages that are endangered, that we need to preserve for the future. But I also think that we wanted to offer something to kids, language learning at places like Red Lake and the Wadukah Dodding School over in Wisconsin, and all those places where children are learning Ojibwe and need materials in the Ojibwe language.
4: Great. We also have with us Jonathan Thunder, who has done the illustration for this book and the previous one. And Jonathan, how would you describe the art that you did for Blueberries?
5: I feel like when Brenda first approached me about the book, we were probably at a show that had some of my work up, where, you know, people were sort of somewhere between being human and being animals. So it might have been a fairly appropriate conversation to have about making the drawings for Bow Wow Powwow and now Blueberry, you know, as a result of the, I guess, success of Bow Wow Powwow. And then just sort of the dream escape quality, you know, Brenda's storytelling, you know, is very inspiring to an artist like myself, you know, who's into surrealism and similar philosophies around art. So yeah, I really enjoyed, you know, like diving into it with Brenda and just talking with her and like getting her vision. Brenda's somebody that I could listen to tell stories, you know, for hours. So she never ceases to teach me something new. And these books are no different. You know, there's always some hidden gems, you know, in her story that have historical relevance, cultural nuggets that we didn't know, you know, until Brenda figured it out. And, you know, it's fun for me to be a part of that for the next generation, for families, you know, who are looking for a positive example, you know, of good storytelling, you know, in our time.
4: Can you tell us a little bit about that process, though, of how you approached bringing to life the visuals for the story?
5: It's a matter of sitting down and looking at the notes and the story, you know, that's written. A lot of the visuals are sort of annotated so that the guesswork for me, you know, as the person doing the illustrations is, you know, I don't have to do a lot of guessing as to what that looks like. And then based on the story and the notes and a little research on what those visuals might look like, you know, I just sit down and start to, I guess, dial in the imagery as close to what I imagine Brenda is describing, you know, in her storytelling. And thinking back to, I guess, my childhood when I would visit Red Lake, because I grew up in the Twin Cities, but I would visit, you know, and hang out with family and, you know, thinking about that warm sun, you know, that Red Lake has, and some of the wildlife and plant life that are around there. I try to pull that in and add little things that people from the area might recognize. Like, it's fun for me to do silly little things like add the Red Lake Water Tower, which is this bright red water tower that could be seen, you know, for miles, and just have that somewhere off in the distance. So that's sort of the process, I would say. And then usually what I'll do is send it over to the Minnesota Historical Society Press, and they'll take a look at it, probably with Brenda, and then tell me how things are looking, you know, and then we'll go to color after the sketch process. And the sketching process to color is pretty nice, you know, because then I'll do a lot of, you know, quote unquote inking and just trying to pick the palette. So for this project, being that it was in the Bow Wow Pow Wow universe, so to speak, I definitely had the book Bow Wow Pow Wow in front of me. I had the drawings kind of where I could see them and was using sketches from that to create the sketches for this and just do my best to try to make sure that it felt fairly seamless if you were gonna read Bow Wow Pow Wow and then pick up Blueberries. You know, that excitement that you get where there's like a, you know, an extension of a story that you follow. I wanted that to be fairly fluid.
4: Jonathan used the term Bow Wow Pow Wow universe, which makes me wonder if there will be future adventures for Windy Girl and Uncle.
3: They have one more book in mind, but Jonathan is very busy. So I will put that on the back burner for now and see how his schedule emerges.
4: Blueberries is Brenda Child's new children's book with vivid and joyous illustrations by Jonathan Thunder. Published by the Minnesota Historical Society Press, it's What We're Reading. I'm Tammy Bobrowski. Ah.

That was our What We're Reading conversation with Brenda Child and Jonathan Thunder. And we heard a bit of music from Bijaki, a Minnesota band with Ojibwe roots. You can find this full conversation at KAXC.org, along with some bonus content for you to check out there. What We're Reading is made possible in part by the Arts and Cultural Heritage Fund and the citizens of Minnesota. I'm Jennifer Barr. Thanks for listening to the Monday Morning Show on KAXE. Up next, we're going to hear some music from the Turnpike Troubadours along with Sierra Hull, Feeling Good Again.

0: This is Morning Edition from NPR News. I'm Michelle Martin.
1: And I'm Steve Inskeep. The United States is in the middle of the deadliest measles epidemic in decades. Falling vaccination rates have made communities vulnerable. Some kids need to be vaccinated, and some adults need a second shot. NPR's Maria Godoy reports.
2: Measles is the most contagious disease known.
3: It's more contagious than flu or polio or Ebola or any other scary-sounding disease you can think of.
2: Dr. Adam Ratner is a pediatric infectious disease specialist in New York City. He says the virus will rip through communities quickly, seeking out anyone who's not immune and infecting them.
3: That is exactly what we're seeing in Pennsylvania now. And it's what we saw in West Texas last year and in Utah for many months in a row and in South Carolina earlier this year.
2: Each of those states has seen large outbreaks with many hundreds of cases. Nationwide, more than 4,000 measles cases have been reported this year alone. Patsy Stinchfield is executive director of the Measles Collaborative. She says that surge has got many people wondering if they're at risk.
4: It's a very common question for people to ask, am I immune? Am I okay? What do I need to do? And that is exactly the right question everyone should be asking themselves right now.
2: The best defense is vaccination. Two doses of the measles, mumps, and rubella vaccine is 97% effective, meaning 97% of people will have an immune response.
4: Two doses will get you the highest antibody protection you can get, and it confers it for a lifelong immunity.
2: But what if you don't know your immunization history, or you only got one dose of the measles shot? Should you get another dose? Stinchfield says that depends on several factors.
4: First of all, when were you born?
2: If the answer is before 1957, you're presumed to be immune because back then, measles was so common, just about everyone got it in childhood.
4: They survived, they've got immunity.
2: People who were born after 1957 and vaccinated before 1968 may need an additional dose. That's because some people immunized during that time received an early, less effective version of the vaccine.
4: It didn't work as well.
2: Most people vaccinated before 1989 probably received just one dose of measles vaccine instead of the two doses recommended for children today. Larry Kosiolik is a pediatric infectious disease doctor at Northwestern University. He says traditionally, one dose of measles vaccine has been considered enough protection for most adults.
5: Unless you have risk factors for developing measles, like you're a healthcare worker, for example.
2: But Kosiolik notes that advice was crafted before the recent dramatic rise of measles activity across the country. He says these days,
5: if you are living in areas with high measles activity, it does make a whole lot of sense for adults to go ahead and get that second dose.
6: It is just before 8 o'clock. 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I'm Jennifer Barr. Coming up in the 8 o'clock hour, we are going to hear from writer Denise Esty Lindquist. She is part of an Indigenous Peoples Day celebration in Grand Rapids today. We'll also hear a conversation with Annie Humphrey about a mural she did in Ball Club, and we'll hear from artist Kent Esty. Our highs today in the upper 50s to low 60s, chance of rain this afternoon.
7: Hi. I'm Scott Simon, host of Weekend Edition Saturday from NPR News. And I want to say happy anniversary to KAXE, celebrating 50 years of broadcasting to small towns and townships all across northern Minnesota, like Bagley, Bemidji, Hibbing, Cass Lake, Brainerd, and Grand Rapids. From the Boundary Waters to Red Lake to the Sac Sim Bog to the Chippewa National Forest and the headwaters of the Mississippi River, the land and waters of northern Minnesota are reflected in all that you do. Since 1976, KAXE has proven that world-class public media can grow from small towns and deep roots. Thanks to the supporters of KAXE, truly people-powered.

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1: 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Thanks for listening to KAXE and the Monday Morning Show on this Indigenous Peoples Day. Coming up in a moment, we are going to hear from writer Denise Esty Lindquist. She is part of an Indigenous Peoples Day celebration happening at noon today at Minnesota North College in Grand Rapids. Then we'll hear a conversation with Annie Humphrey about a mural she painted earlier this summer in Ball Club. And before 9 o'clock, Andrew DeZingle talks with artist Kent Esty about his work. 9 o'clock this morning, DJ Dang, your host for Headwaters, playing all Indigenous music this morning. 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And we thank ICTV, streaming news and information for and about Itasca County at watchictv.org. Up next, my conversation with Denise Esty Lindquist. There will be an Indigenous Peoples Day presentation at Minnesota North College in Grand Rapids today from noon to 1 in Chucker Auditorium. You'll hear from Anishinaabe educators, storytellers, and artists. Joining me now is one of those presenters, Denise Esty Lindquist. Thanks for joining me.
2: Sure.
1: So you are a writer and a Native American culture consultant. Can you tell me more about your work?
2: Well, the writing, I got a grant to write a book, so I'm in the middle of that. And it is conversations with Native American elder women. So I interviewed, conversed with seven women, a lot from this area, and then one woman from the Twin Cities area. So that book, I'm not sure when it will be coming out, but my goal is to be finished in December. So I'm in the middle of editing, and I write every day. I publish mostly in vocal media, and then I use most of my publications for fundraisers, memorials, family gifts,
1: mm-hmm.
2: and so far that's what I've done.
1: You're
2: but
1: right.
2: I write a lot.
1: And a vocal, is that a place online that people can
2: find? It is a place online.
1: All right. And Native American culture consultant, what kind of work do you do there?
2: Okay, so I work for the state for several years, and in my position at the state, I was kind of the Indian expert for the state.
1: Mm-hmm.
2: And then for the people that I worked with, the tribes, I was kind of the state expert for the tribes. So I just got into that position where, no, I'm not an expert, but I might know more than some people, especially, you know, as an elder. And I've been an elder since 55. In our culture, that's what happens.
1: Okay.
2: Some people will say, well, there's elders and there's old people. And I got the distinction of an elder really, really young. So part of that is sharing what we learn and what we've learned. And I grew up with a family that were storytellers, so there was always stories being told, and I didn't know that that wasn't true for everyone.
1: Yeah.
2: So anyway, so what I do then is I go out and train people who work with Native American people, and so some of the subjects, you know, that get trained are a Native American curriculum, which is a 3-day training, and it covers pretty much everything,
1: mm-hmm.
2: you know, in those 3 days. And then I do other trainings like worldview, motivational interviewing that's been adapted for Native Americans. But we've done a lot of trauma, grief, and loss,
1: mm-hmm.
2: Me and a couple other women that I train with. So we also have done retreats, and have included the culture in that retreat time. So it's just a variety of things that I've done. I've gone into treatment centers and trained staff. I've gone into prisons. with the Native

0: American curriculum. So
1: okay.
0: that's kind of the thing.
1: Yeah, that's quite a bit. So you will be presenting at this Indigenous Peoples Day event in Grand Rapids today at noon, and you'll be one of three. What will be your focus?
0: We were talking about contributions for this presentation, Native American contributions. And in our Native American curriculum, we have a module called called contributions. So one of the things that gets talked about in that is the foods contributed. And some people say there's over 3/5 of the world's products that Native Americans have contributed.
1: Mm.
0: And so that's kind of a lot. And so just talking about a few of those contributions, especially focus more on Minnesota, Wisconsin area.
1: Yeah.
0: But yeah, so that's what I'll start with. And then Devery is bringing in like a show and tell thing with wooden objects. For example, probably the most familiar one would be the lacrosse materials.
1: Oh, sure.
0: And before he starts that, though, I told him I could contribute to his show and tell. I have some snow snakes and a drum and rattle and some other wooden objects. And so he said, well, why don't you just start with that and then introduce me?
1: Okay.
0: So yeah. So it sounds like that's what we're going to do, something like that.
1: Okay.
0: And then George is following up with wild rice.
1: Mm.
0: And his presentation will be all about wild rice.
1: Yeah. Tell us more about Devery.
0: Okay. So Devery is a professor at Red Lake Nation College. And right now he's in their office. But Devery's been teaching for probably almost 30 years.
1: Mm.
0: So, and his background, he has a master's of arts and it's in Indian studies. And I think his bachelor's degree was also in Indian studies. So Devery knows a lot about the culture also, as does George. So...
1: yeah, and it's an hour-long presentation.
0: Yes, so how do we fit into 1 hour? We'll have to see.
1: Again, it's at Chucker Auditorium, which is on the campus of Minnesota North College in Grand Rapids, noon to 1 today. So it's Indigenous Peoples Day, and what does that mean to you as a Native person to have a day to honor your culture?
0: Well, some people say that every day is Indigenous Peoples Day.
1: Sure.
0: And in my life, that's kind of true, you know, because of, you know, the kind of work I do and what I've done and, you know, over the past 40 years
1: mm-hmm.
0: or more. I think it's kind of too bad it took the place of Columbus Day, because I think people are still kind of upset about that.
1: Mm.
0: Some people, not everybody,
1: mm-hmm.
0: but some people. And so so that makes it difficult. You know, that makes it difficult to do something special for Native Americans when that kind of hard feeling might still be happening.
1: Oh, yeah. Interesting.
0: So, yeah. So our small part is really a small part because it's 1 hour and it's at the college. And in previous years, there's been whole public events that mm-hmm. have happened. And I think the Human Rights Commission and Stella, who talked to me, they just didn't want to see it go by without some recognition.
1: Right.
0: And I didn't know it was. You know, I didn't know there wasn't anything going on because I've been to the previous years. So so I told her, you know, about the module that we do for contributions.
1: Mm-hmm.
0: And she was real interested in that. So that's how we got to this place.
1: Okay.
0: Yeah. So, and George, he is considered a culture resource person. And he works... like when somebody digs and they find some artifact,
1: mm.
0: then he's there to make sure it gets to where it needs to go. And I was talking to him and he said,

0: Yeah, there's a lot of pottery. My sister did pottery, and she brought woodland pottery back to Minnesota. So one of the things he does is he sees a lot of pottery. So we had a conversation about that. But George, so that's what he does, and he was a tribal chairman for White Earth at one point, and then his education is all in business management. So he had worked for the casino, and he had worked in the school and education. And so George has a long history as well of more business, the area of business. But culture, he knows the culture very well also.
1: Talking with Denise Esty Lindquist, she will be one of the presenters at an event today happening in Grand Rapids. It's at Chucker Auditorium from noon to one, and that is located at Minnesota North College. And there's a few other events happening today. Sanford Bemidji has a variety of events in Bemidji that is starting at 10 a.m. with Daryl Kingbird giving a blessing, and they're having an artist vendor show and a traditional bison meal and a jingle dress demonstration at 1 o'clock. And then this evening, the Sewing Room in Brainerd has an Indigenous People celebration. That's 4:30 to 7 at the Gitche Zibi Center for the Arts in Brainerd, with music, art, storytelling, and food, and a student drum circle. So there are some other events going on throughout the region today. And if you're in the Grand Rapids area, you can go to Minnesota North College starting at noon.
0: All right.
1: That is Denise Esty Lindquist. And again, thank you for your time.
0: Thank you.
1: Coming up next on the Monday Morning Show on KAXC, a Bright Spot conversation with Annie Humphrey. Also tonight at 7, Annie's going to be our volunteer host for Music on the River. Here she is now talking about her mural in Ball Club.
2: For years, I wanted to paint an outdoor, specifically a basketball court. And researching it, there are artists on the East and West Coast who have done horizontal murals, and they're like, it costs $50,000 to paint a basketball court. So I thought, I got to find money, or this ain't never going to happen. Then I was down in Winona, Minnesota, and an artist painted a four-square game on an asphalt parking lot. And I'm like, what paint did you use? And it's just porch and patio concrete paint with grit, because you don't want your players slipping all over. And that's all there is to it. And I didn't have to mend any mortar cracks or anything like that. I just washed it up real good, and I drew the designs on it and started painting. But this first came about because Fire in the Village received a grant along with McRosty. We're kind of we're under McRosty, so we got a grant to do some work in Ball Club, and that's what is funding the mural. And we are having this grand opening on the 29th. I've been painting, like, I don't answer my phone. I miss meetings. I miss Zoom meetings. They're like, hey, where are you at? I'm like, I'm painting. I'm on the court. So I've just been working on that. And it's almost done.
3: Tell us about the design, or what inspired you?
2: I drew up two designs. One was more contemporary, blues on one end, oranges and reds on the other, for Night and Day or Fire, Water, whatever. That was really contemporary, and I thought the kids would choose that one. Then another one with eagle on one end, bear on the other. Turtle is the middle circle for the jump ball. And they picked this traditional one, which is more work, more drawing. Before, it wouldn't be like stencil work and the same thing and some masking tape and done, but... yeah, we've been working on. So one end of the mural is an eagle, and his head's coming up out of the three-point, the top of the key, and there are large eagle feathers in the key and on the three-point line for his wings. The middle is a big turtle with waves, and the other end is there's a bear coming out of the top of the key, and blueberries in the key, and the bear has both his little paws sticking out. So the kids wanted me to write a bubble and say, I'm open, pass it, fool. So the bear is saying, I'm open, pass it, fool. He's got a little conversation bubble.
4: I think what everyone's probably wondering, Annie, how's your ball game? Do you hoop?
2: Well, yeah, I do. Okay. I played in high school for Cass Lake, and we went to state in 85.
4: Okay.
2: And then I played at ICC for a couple of years, and I worked at schools, and like during recess and stuff, I hop in on games with the kids.
4: Nice.
2: But I mean, not super recent, but I can still hop around and shoot. So I'm going to be on a team. I think McRosty and Fire in the Village are going to merge and have a team.
4: Ooh.
2: So I'm encouraging anybody out there who wants to do we're having the 3-on-3 tournament in the morning. Teams register at 11. And just so you all know, I mean, ball club is on the res and the court is in the village by the powwow grounds, but white people are welcome to get teams together and come and play basketball with us. And that's what this is all about. I'm also trying to recruit. I recruited a tribal cop. Michael Goldberg has helped me recruit some of the cops here in Rapids. I think it'd be cool for the little boys to play a cop team and push them around a little bit, throw an elbow and, you know, and not get in trouble.
4: There you go. So that's obviously, is that on Saturday? Let's talk about this celebration. There's going to be a basketball tournament.
2: Yes.
4: 3-on-3 tournament. What else is going to be happening?
2: Yes. It's not a raffle. It's free. Everyone gets a ticket, and there's a door prize drawing for an aluminum canoe. Now it's rising time, so I'm hoping that we can get people come out. But that drawing will happen between 7 and 7:30 p.m. After the 3-on-3 tournament is completed, we will have some downtime, and then we're going to serve dinner at 6 p.m. at the court. Everything's happening at the basketball court. Dinner at 6, and then at 7 o'clock, we're going to have a concert and a fashion show on the court with a drone. Can you see it? Like the fashion show? Is it the runway? Is it the court? Is it going to be all dramatic and cool?
4: Oh, yeah.
2: So Amber Bukanaga, she is an Anishinaabe designer. She actually had a show at McRosty had her looks on display. She's been to Fashion Week in New York City 5 times. I mean, she's really experienced and really, really a great designer. She's going to be in ball club with, I think, eight looks. And then Anthony Rivera, he's a kid from ball club, and he works at McRosty. He's a new employee there, but he's an amazing artist. He does beadwork. He makes grass dance outfits. He's just a creative, and he's like 17. But he's going to be designing. He's working with denim, so he's going to be doing some looks of denim. And I am working on a new line of thrifted clothing called Power Suits, and they're just different kinds of interpretation or my own interpretation of what power looks like. Big power, little power, all kinds of power.
4: Yeah.
3: It sounds like the basketball court is important to ball club, where it's at, and
2: it is
3: for people to be there.
2: Yeah. The thing about, I think people work really hard to try to create spaces for people to gather. And I don't know if there is nowhere, create one. But look around for the places where people already gather, and then do something to beautify or inspire, or, you know, then the gatherings become more. And so it's really funny. It's really awesome painting there. Every morning I arrive, I have a cooler of drinks. I have cookies. I have snacks. And kids will roll up on their bikes, and they come for snacks, but they come to paint and they come to play. And not once has a loose ball rolled into wet paint. Those kids are they're like, get the ball, and they'll run. I mean, they're playing, and I'm painting. And you'd think that painting and playing on the court don't mix, but they really do.
4: I guess kind of all together, ball club. What is ball club? Like, what is your history with ball club? What does that area mean to you?
2: That village? I lived there with my kids, Jesus and Justice, for many years, and the kids in my part of the housing, my garage was like the crafting area. Mike Tibbetts and all the boys would go in the garage and make birch bark containers and and I would help them. I would take them with me to shows and sell them, and they'd have their little table of merchandise. And yeah, we had a really good thing going. And so I moved away from Ball Club, but I still, you know, I love the village. My grandsons live there. We actually, Fire in the Village actually obtained a property in Ball Club, kind of by the Head Start Old Wild Rice Plant. So in the months to come, we're going to be also be doing other, I mean, this mural thing's kind of a kickoff for projects in Ball Club, like having a sugar bush and making medicine. And I want to teach women how to maintain, operate a chainsaw and split wood and do all that, you know, that manly, that air quote manly yeah. stuff. Yeah, get out there.
4: I can't do it.
3: Well, yeah, I split wood, but
2: that's really good of you to say that, Malachi.
3: Yeah, I use a splitter, so I don't know if that counts, but I do split.
2: Well, you know, I have a splitter and it broke down, and I've left it broke down because, man, I just get really big bicep yeah. swinging. One bicep gets really strong every winter, and if I had the splitter, I'd know. But
3: that is Annie Humphrey telling us about the Art of the Game. It's a new mural and in Ball Club, fireinthevillage.org. 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
5: Hi, I'm Scott Simon, host of Weekend Edition Saturday from NPR News. And I want to say happy anniversary to KAXE, celebrating 50 years of broadcasting to small towns and townships all across northern Minnesota, like Bagley, Bemidji, Hibbing, Cass Lake, Brainerd, and Grand Rapids. From the Boundary Waters to Red Lake to the Saxim Bog to the Chippewa National Forest and the headwaters of the Mississippi River, the land and waters of northern Minnesota are reflected in all that you do. 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

0: For KAXE News, I'm Emma Crabb with a special edition of the Up North Report. At a school board meeting in Hibbing, Paul Peltier has shown up with the numbers.
1: So, drawing your attention to the left side of this column, the distribution amount in millions. Back in 2017, the fund distributed $30 million statewide.
0: Peltier is the executive director of the Range Association of Municipalities and Schools, a quasi-governmental nonprofit that represents the Iron Range. This school board meeting is not the last stop on Peltier's tour to educate northern Minnesota about the constitutional amendment on the ballot this year. It's also not his first stop either.
2: I would say I've probably presented 20 times on the topic just in the taconite assistance area.
0: Peltier worked on a 2024 legislative task force analyzing the permanent school fund. At the end of 18 months, that task force saw an opportunity for change. The fund is made up of earnings from school trust lands, which were set aside to generate revenue for schools when Minnesota first became a state. The constitutional amendment increases the amount of yearly funds. Schools would get about $33 more per student each year if the amendment passes. In Grand Rapids, for example, that would be an extra $130,000. Peltier says the change is a modest yet meaningful amount that may make the difference in keeping a teacher or program as schools operate on what he calls couch cushion time. Republican Representative Spencer Igo of Wabana Township authored the bill.
3: We've done a good job with this fund, so now we can take it to the next level and start putting more money into education without costing taxpayers.
0: Igo first became a legislator in 2021 and joined the subcommittee on school trust lands. But he says the move to reform the school trust fund is much older than that.
3: We didn't like just get this idea to tweak the Constitution like this year sitting around the table. It has been 20 years of bipartisan legislation and advocacy.
0: Igo found an unlikely ally in Senate Education Finance Committee Chair Mary Kunish, a DFLer who represents the northern outskirts of the Twin Cities and worked as a teacher for 25 years. The legislators worked with members of both parties to pass the bill cleanly through the House and Senate. But constitutional amendments have to be approved by the voters, too. This comes with a massive communication challenge. If hesitant voters unfamiliar with the amendment leave it blank, it counts as a no. That means the majority of Minnesotans who cast ballots have to fill in yes. It's a lot for voters to digest, and Kunish says sometimes it can make them a bit skeptical.
4: There are some that are like, this sounds too good to be true. What's the catch?
0: Since May, advocates of the bill have assembled a massive education campaign. Kunish says this included seasoned campaign members, education professionals, and political advocacy powerhouses like Education Minnesota. Monica Byron is the organization's president.
5: So a website was created to give information and then coordination of just financial resources to get literature and everything like that out to people.
0: The organization also set up a booth at the 2026 Minnesota State Fair, where their flyers reached over 14,000 people. Meanwhile, Kunish says she's been traveling around her district spreading the word.
4: And once they understand it, then, 99% of the people are like, heck yeah, let's do this.
0: Up north, Igo and Peltier have been doing the same. But Igo says when it comes to informing folks in the Northland, they have an advantage. Most money from school trust lands are derived from the mining and timber industries.
3: We know what permanent school lands are because we basically live all around them, right? These are the public lands that we drive by, we go hunt on, we recreate on.
0: Peltier says this means northern Minnesotans have an opportunity to demonstrate care for their state and everyone in it.
2: And I think that there is an important story to share with everyone across the state through this amendment, that every place does matter. And guess what? It shows up in your school district's budget.
0: Early voting is open, and Election Day is November 3rd. That's it for this special edition of the Up North Report. From the KAXE News Desk, I'm Emma Crabb, telling the stories of northern Minnesota through local news.
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8: My name is Andrew DeZingle, and I'm the producer of Area Voices. Today, I'm joined by artist Kent Esty, and we have a really fascinating conversation of what it means to be an artist today, turning it into a business, networking, navigating yourself in the world of social media. There's a lot to discuss here, but first, I wanted to hear about what it was that really inspired him to become an artist in the first place.
9: I grew up in a large family. And if you were growing up in my home, you probably were going to be some type of artist. It's just what we did as a family. Either we were musicians, we were textile artists. Back then, they said, well, we just sewed. Or, you know, we made things out of wood. Or we gathered and we did a lot of basket making from birch bark and black ash. So you were going to probably be some kind of artist. I was different, though. I always wanted to paint, and I knew that from when I was probably 6 years old. I had some wonderful mentors in my life. My grandmother was a wonderful black ash basket maker, as my father and other members of our family. But it was me who went a different path. I loved making baskets, but it wasn't my passion. And so I always wanted to paint. So I remember painting as a child, going out to our barn, and we didn't have a lot of resources. We grew up pretty minimal resources in our home, and I remember wanting to paint. So I found an old bucket, an old house brush, and I was thinking, what should I use for paint? Well, the only thing I could think of way back then was maybe dirt, sand, gravel, some water. And so I mixed that up in a bucket, and I started painting the side of our barn with that. And the colors I had to leave to my imagination. And I remember plying that dirt, basically that mud, to the side of the barn and saying to myself, okay, this is going to be blue, or this is going to be green, or this is going to be red. And I had to leave all of that to my imagination. But I, you know, I think about that yet today, and I think I could see color. I could see color back then. And so I think I was meant to be a painter at about 6 years old, and I painted basically ever since.
8: Yeah, that's such a fascinating thing of knowing that, like, when you look back at life and you're like, oh, that has always been an aspect of myself. And it's always fascinating when you get to know yourself better that way.
9: And staying true to yourself. You know, I tried other mediums over the years. Like I said, our family did a lot of work with birch bark and black ash, and we created baskets and canoes, and we would create and sell a lot of birch bark products and wood products to Itasca State Park for the tourists. And so we were always creating something, you know, creating something from our environment. Because like I said, we didn't have a lot of financial resources. So if we were going to create something, it had to come from nothing. And so that meant us just walking in the woods behind our home on our property and gathering what we needed directly from nature. And so, you know, I spent most of my younger years doing that. But there was always that desire to paint and express myself that way.
8: You work in oils, acrylics, pastels, inks, stone, and other metals. When did you learn like all these different types of art styles?
9: It's all been self-taught. You know, I loved art. I took every art class I could possibly take when I was in high school. And I so admired my art teacher. And I thought, you know, when I go to school, I knew I wanted to go to college. I said, I'm going to become an art teacher. Those were my mentors and the most important people in my life. And so I went to Bemidji State University, and I remember walking into the hallways of BSU and walking into the art department. I looked in and I just went, oh, no, no, no, no, no. I can't. You know, all of a sudden, all those dreams became a frightening experience and too real. And so I left the art department, never took a class, and ended up in communications, mass communications, and education. You know, and I must have, I think about that now, I must have really got scared because I didn't take one art class. And so everything that I've learned, everything that I do today, all the mediums that I work with, I've had to learn myself just through experimentation and time. Yeah, there's days where I think, yeah, it would have been nice, Kent, you know, for you to go to college and take these courses and get instruction from professors and amazing artists, you know, that are in the academia field. But you know what? I feel okay about where I am. You know, self-taught is good too, because I think you have to learn to trust yourself. And I've learned that over the years, that I understand today that not everyone's going to like my work. It may not fit in everybody's home or preference. But you know what? That doesn't bother me today, because I'm kind of past that stage where I'm worried about what everybody else likes or thinks I should be or thinks I should paint. And now it's, you know what? I'm just going to paint what I want to paint. And if people like it, that's okay. If they don't, you know what? That's okay too. So, you know, it's good to be at this point in my life where I can trust myself and just continue to do what I do in my style. And that's always changing. That's always changing. I'm really appreciate where I am. But I better appreciate where I am because I'm 65 years old. So how long do I wait before I say, okay, this is okay, Kent, to do what you're doing? So I'm at a good spot, and I'm not worried about others.
8: Yeah, that's a excellent point when an artist can, like, learn to appreciate what they do and not worry about, like, what others think. Like, I know with my paintings, like, mine is a very cartoonish style, and mm-hmm. I know not everyone is into, like, the cartoonish paintings, but I have them on my wall, and I really enjoy just looking at them myself. So, like, yeah, if I appreciate it, that's a win, you know?
9: That's exactly it. The first person you need to convince that you're doing the right thing is yourself. Because I've learned over the years that if I'm proud of my work and I'm able to talk about my work first, then others will enjoy my work as well. So it's kind of a network marketing thing. But, you know, and I think probably a little bit different than somebody that may be, you know, 30 years old. You know, because I don't have as much time, I guess. But I like talking about my work, because if I'm not talking about it, no one else is either. Today, it takes a lot of people. It takes a network of people like the Region 2 Arts Council to be supportive of your work and help you as an artist promote your work. And they do a fantastic job. They're a small staff, but boy, do they do good work just in helping the artist be seen is the most important thing. They've done wonderful work over the years, and I just appreciate, you know, them and places in Bemidji like the Watermark Arts Center and, you know, places like that that really help regional artists and native artists, help them be seen, because that can be problematic, because there aren't a lot of places that feature native artists and native work. And so anybody, any place that will do that is really, really special. And we appreciate that so much.
8: With artists today, especially, it's like you have to be all sorts of different things. It's not just the art anymore. You also have to be like a promoter. You have to be a networker. It's like, it's all these different things. And with social media, it's getting even more like that. You have to be a social media expert, like, kind of thing.
9: Absolutely. And you know, Andrew, we treat this, when I decided to move from education, retired a little bit early from education and decided to do this full time, we began this process by realizing that we had to make that decision. When I say we, it's my wife and I. We had to decide, this is going to be an art business. That means some things. That's just not an occasional thing. So we jumped in full steam ahead, and we realized very quickly that it takes lots of people talking about you, but it takes multiple sources to do this as a business full time, financial sources and networking sources. So our revenue comes from selling my artwork in places like the Watermark Arts Center, or Studio 176 in Park Rapids, or the ACO in Duluth, or places in Fargo. So selling directly out of museums and galleries, then going out and selling my work at places like street fairs and art fairs. We do many of those during the year. And then I also write for grants. And so that's a big part of what we do as well. And then we have this online presence. And like you said, I was fortunate because I came from a technology background. I taught technology for 40 years. And so these tools were pretty comfortable for me. I wasn't afraid to post things and feed my social media accounts or create a website and promote my work that way. So all of those things combined really help and are a big part of my business and what we do here.
8: With knowing that this is now an art business for you, how does that change for you when you're creating? Does it add like this extra pressure to come up with ideas for painting, or is that still an easy part for you?
9: We didn't go into this saying, you know, we need to generate so much income from the business on a yearly basis. Whatever we do is going to be supplemental and wonderful. And so we don't have this pressure. But, you know, after we did this for a few years, we were fortunate enough to be able to afford to build a studio on our property. And so the obligation as a good business person, I want to be able to cover the expenses of our studio, cover the expenses of our travel, and cover the expenses of our financial people that take a look at the books. And so, you know, we do have monthly expenses, but it isn't, you know, it isn't a burden. But it also, I look at it as it's my obligation. That's what keeps me motivated to keep doing what I do. And so far, you know, we've been fortunate. I've been fortunate because I've been able to basically replace my teaching income with an art income right away. We did that. We're fortunate and be able to afford a studio and be able to pay those bills, those business expenses through my art. It just encourages me to keep doing what I do, because the message that I'm hearing over time is I must be doing something right in my artwork because people keep buying my work. You know, that's such an honor. First of all, it's just a beautiful honor for people to come to my studio or find us when we're at a street fair or in a museum or gallery and purchase an original piece of artwork, you know, one of my pieces. I know how I feel and how proud I feel when I'm able to purchase the work of one of my artist friends and how I feel hanging that in my home. And so I imagine others feel the same way. So it's, you know, it inspires me. You know, every time, I guess, put it simply, every time someone buys one of my pieces, I think, okay, that's encourages me to keep doing what I do and do more of that.
10: Something I struggle with is, like, you know, you work on a painting and it's something you really enjoy, and it's like part of yourself, really, that you're sharing mm-hmm. with the world. For me, it's kind of tough to let them go. Did you ever deal with that feeling?
9: I did at first. I really did at first. For many, many years, I painted with just oils. And I moved away from oils, and I moved away from small brush photorealistic work to very contemporary, somewhat abstract pieces, bright and bold colors. And I moved to large brush work. I'm talking 6-inch brush, 4-inch and 6-inch brushes, and lots of color, lots of movement. Some of those first pieces, when people wanted to purchase them, I was like, wow, you know, do I really want to let them go? So they were bright and bold and vibrant, and they were the pieces we brought along with us when we were traveling and we would go to art shows, and it would draw people to our tent, our space. And then people started to say, hey, I want to buy that. And I was like, do I really want to sell that? And then my wife said the best thing to me. She said, of course you want to sell that. Just paint another one. and so I said, yeah, you're right. You know, just do version 2 of that. So, you know, each piece is unique and each has its own story to tell and each has its own style. But yeah, there's a version 2. And so it's not as hard for me now to let go of pieces because I'm so honored and proud to have my work hanging in the homes of family, friends, and people around the country. And now we're extending into international waters. We got pieces overseas. It's been wonderful, you know, and an honor.
10: So with having a studio to work in, do you set aside time to create then? Like, do you have like a schedule for when you need to paint?
9: What I was told once, and I think this is good advice, is if you're going to be a professional artist, you should try to devote at least 2 to 3 hours a day to your artistry. And so I kind of follow that. You know, I'm not in the studio 8 hours a day by any means, unless I'm really under some type of pressure, and I try not to put myself under that type of pressure where I have to create 2 or 3 pieces. But I like to spend at least devote 2 or 3 hours to my crafts in some way, shape, or form. Now, sometimes that means writing a grant, or that means doing the business end of that. And sometimes that means experimenting or learning new techniques. And sometimes it means 2 hours of making lots of mistakes on canvas and trying to correct those mistakes. But it's something I work at every day. But also, I've learned rest is just as important as activity, because you need to be fresh and you need to be able to express yourself in what you do in your artistry. And if you're overtired, if you're stressed out, you know, it's probably going to show up in your work. And you may not necessarily want it to show that. You know, give yourself a break. I don't want my art to become a burden. Yes, we've turned our art into a business, but it's been a really enjoyable transition because I don't just paint. So what that means is we market my work on a variety of products. So not only can you buy an Esty painting, an original, come to my studio and buy a Esty painting, you can buy a reproduction of it either on paper, canvas, or we sell a lot of aluminum prints of my work in all sorts of sizes. And so you have all these avenues today where you can market your work. So not only can someone purchase an Esty painting, they could wear an Esty painting, or they could drink out of an Esty painting. But all of that together equals, for us, an art business. Does everyone do that? No. Do they have to do that? No. You know, if you were to ask me 5 years ago, would I be selling scarves, shower curtains, cups, totes, mugs? I would have said, you're crazy. That's not what we do, but it is what we do today. And it all equals that art business. And so far, the model we've decided and the path that we've decided to follow is working for us.
10: You recently got the Anishinaabe Arts Initiative Fellowship. What was that like getting that for you?
9: First of all, it's an honor. I'm assuming that there were lots and lots of applicants for that. And I imagine with the area that this fellowship encompasses, many, many, many talented artists applied for that. And so being pulled out of the group and honored in this way is such a privilege and unexpected, because you never know who the readers are reading, you know, or what others are saying. So you just kind of put yourself out there, you answer the questions as best you can, and you send them the best examples of your artistry that you possibly can. And I was fortunate enough to receive, back in 2023, I received the Region 2 Artist Fellowship, and then I received the Anishinaabe Artist Fellowship in 2025-26. So I think they told me that I'm the first artist to receive both fellowships through the Region 2 Arts Council. So what an, you know, how does that happen? I mean, talk about an honor. The stars aligned. And evidently, they liked my application and the work samples that I sent in. And I want to encourage people to apply for those grants, because you may not get it the first time you apply, but keep applying and talk to the people at Region 2. They have a wonderful staff there, and they are there to help you in that application process, especially if you're not tech savvy or don't have a computer, or, you know, talk to them, give them a call, because remember, they're not the ones reading your application. They're not the ones making the decisions, so they're very impartial. They just want to help you create the best application and experience that you possibly can when you apply for these grants. You know, and I've applied multiple times, and so it was just my time. And with the dollars that I received, not only does it tell you that you're doing the right thing, that people appreciate your work, but also it gives you a little financial freedom, especially for me, to experiment, to maybe go a different direction with my artwork. So with the dollars, not only does it help us buy supplies and help us travel around Minnesota to showcase my work, But it also opens a door to trying some new things. And with the dollars, I'm moving to more to three-dimensional work and also moving to paper. And for me, that's a big change because I've always just worked on canvas. But this time, I want to move to paper and big pieces of paper. So I'm not talking 8.5 by 11. I'm talking rolls of large paper and large pieces of color. And so it's going to be different. I don't know how that's going to fully evolve. I have the paper. I have the paint. It's just time now. And so I'm excited about the opportunity that it gives me studio time. So with those dollars, I'm not saying, well, I've got to create an original piece and sell it this month. You know, it's like, oh, I got some time here now, so let me try this. And I'm really looking forward to that. It's been great so far.
10: I got to imagine it's got to be thrilling to have that opportunity to still be trying something new with a whole lifetime of doing art. There's still new things to try.
9: You know, people ask me all the time, where does your inspiration come from? And it's where I live. I live on the same piece of property that I grew up on. So I've been on the same piece of land for 65 years. I haven't gone anywhere. This is all I know. And so this 280 acres that we live on here is in the heart of the White Earth Reservation, in the little town of Natahwash. And it's the most beautiful space and place.

0: The next morning, the next evening is where I'll get my next painting. And so what I do today, the skies and the water and the trees and the gardens, all of that is from right here. I think this is the most beautiful place to be. It is for me. Ultimately, I think that's my job. I think that's why I do what I do, because I really do want people to feel good about this place. Sometimes where I grow up and life on the reservation isn't always easy. There's lots of poverty. And sometimes the only news you hear about these little towns on a reservation is bad news or tragic news. So I think my purpose is to say something positive about this beautiful community that I live in. And that's ultimately what I'm trying to do. That's the story I want to tell. Really is.
1: 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You can find more of his work and his upcoming events at esteypaintings.com or searching for him on social media. 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
3: Bonjour, good morning. We're doing a special Headwaters this morning, celebrating Indigenous Peoples Day. I am DJ Dang. This is KAXE People Powered Radio. We're starting off today's show with the words of John Trudell, who's one of my favorite thinkers, I would say, coming out of any ethnicity, any group of people. John Trudell was a musician, a poet, and obviously an activist with the AIM movement for many, many years. And we are going to hear something off his DNA record, Descendant, Now Ancestor. This is called Of Many Realities. John Trudell.
4: The reality of many realities, how we see what we see, affects the quality of our reality. We are children of earth and sky. DNA, descendant, now ancestor. Human being, physical spirit, bone, flesh, blood as spirit, metal, mineral, water as spirit. We are in time and space, but we're from beyond time and space. The past is part of the present. The future is part of the present. Life and being are interwoven. We are the DNA of earth, moon, planets, stars. We are related to the universal, creator created creation, spirit and intelligence with clarity, being and human as power. We are a part of the generations of evolution. We are a part of the memories. These memories carry knowledge. These memories carry our identity. Beneath race, gender, class, age, beneath citizen, business, state, religion, we are human being. And these memories are trying to remind us, human beings, it is time to rise up. Remember who we are.
5: For 500 years, my people have resisted. For 500 years, we will resist again. We cannot protect that seventh generation if we do not protect the earth.

cannot protect ourselves if we do not protect the earth. The earth gives us life, not the American government. They have made us to believe that they are power, but they are not. They are violent and they are brutal, but they are not power. We are a natural part of the earth. As a natural part of the earth, we have the energy and the power that is the earth. The earth will take care of us if we will remember the earth in more than just our words.

0: 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See, they didn't go to heaven or hell. They're here. They are spirit power. We connect with them. They will help us.
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The earth will heal itself. 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

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We must never quit. We must build our power.

Welcome back to our Indigenous Peoples Day celebration here on Headwaters this morning. I'm DJ Dang, and this is People Powered Radio, KAXC. We just heard from Hello Crows. It's a group of musicians from the Wabanaki homelands of New Brunswick, Canada. And they're an interesting band. They're very involved in community. They champion reconciliation. And as they're going around doing live performances, they do a lot of school educational tours throughout New Brunswick. Hello Crows is the name of the band. We heard the song Red Flag. Before that, Sierra Spirit, who's Otoa Missouria and Kitoa Cherokee with her song Lift a Finger. And our very own Annie Humphrey, Leech Laker, with her song off her most recent record. We heard We Are the Power, and of course that featured John Trudell throughout that song. Annie will be on the river tonight from 7 to 10, and I know she as well will be celebrating Indigenous Peoples Day throughout her show tonight. So tune in tonight from 7 to 10 for Annie Humphrey. She's a volunteer DJ here at the station, community, very much involved in community, and she'll be putting on a great show this evening. And before Annie Humphrey, the show began with the words of John Trudell off of his DNA record, Descendant, Now Ancestor. It's all spoken word. If you like what you heard of that clip, that was Of Many Realities, search the record out. You can find it online. And there's just a zillion creative and brilliant thoughts contained in that record there by the man himself, John Trudell. You will put the good in goodbye when you donate your unwanted vehicle to KAXC. 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Take a quick look at the weather today. Chance of rain in the afternoon, highs in the upper 50s, east winds 5 to 10 miles per hour, gusting higher with showers overnight with lows near 42. Mostly cloudy, highs in the low 50s. And our KAXC question of the week is, what are your favorite things to do with pumpkins? Got any recipes to share or pumpkin carving advice? You can text us your answer to 218-326-1234. We are celebrating Indigenous Peoples Day all morning long here. And coming up around 10 o'clock, Sonny Johnson, a local Bemidji area musician, and Red Laker will be coming in and sharing some of his thoughts about today and the celebration of Indigenous Peoples Day. And just a heads up, we will not be doing a slice of green cheese today, nor will we be featuring the album of the week. The album of the week is super dope, though. Daniel Ponder, Everything Has Changed. So keep an ear open for that. We're going to keep moving on with the music here. Corey Medina is from the Navajo Reservation. He's lived in Bemidji for quite a long time. He planted his roots here. He's got his family here. And Corey Medina and the Brothers' most recent record is called Soak. And he has a song on that record called The Long Walk, which is about the long walk of the Navajo, which is about the deportation and ethnic cleansing of the Navajo people by the United States federal government from 1864 to 1866. There were 53 different forced marches. About 10,000 Navajo people and 500 Mescalero Apache were forced to an internment camp in Bosque Redondo. And up to 3,500 people died from starvation, disease, and executions over a four-year period during those marches and internment. And we're going to hear Corey Medina and the Brothers with their song, The Long Walk.

Have you seen the mysterious lights over Lake Erie? Many people suspect they could be signals from space. Jen Pichano explains those sightings and one theory about their origin.

is a group called the Miracle Dolls. It's fronted by twin sisters, Danny Doll and Desi Doll. I think they are no longer in existence. They are based out of California, but they are descendants of the Hidatsa tribe of the three affiliated tribes from Fort Berthold in North Dakota, and also of Kiowa descent. Miracle Dolls right there with the song Kiss Me Aura. Before Miracle Dolls, we heard Blue Moon Marquee featuring Northern Cree. And Blue Moon Marquee features a Northern Cree guitar player, A.W., and vocalist A.W. Cardinal. And on this record, they invited the Northern Cree singers, it's a powwow group and round dance drum singing group based in Alberta, to record the record with them. And it provided a really, really unique sound. Blue Moon Marquee is loosely a blues band, I guess you would say, and with the big drum and the powwow vocals in the background provided by Northern Cree singers. It's really, really a unique record, super cool. We heard the title track of their record that came out in 2025, Get Your Feathers On. That is Blue Moon Marquee featuring the Northern Cree singers. Before that, out of Bemidji, but via his homeland of the Navajo Nation, Corey Medina and brothers with their song, The Long Walk. Anin, I am DJ Dang right here on People Powered Radio, KAXE, and we're celebrating Indigenous Peoples Day all morning long by featuring music and artists who are Native American. Hope you're enjoying the show. Hope you're having a great morning. Thank you so much for being here with us. 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As I said, we're celebrating Indigenous Peoples Day all morning long here on Headwaters Special Edition. And there will not be a slice of green cheese at 9:45. So that's not happening today because we got other priorities. I want to shout out my coworker, Heather Johnson, for doing some research on this next group and figuring out the ties that bring them into music being made today, 2026. And there was an amazing compilation that came out, oh boy, let's see, a year, 12 years ago, 2014, called Native North America Volume 1 on the Light in the Attic record label. And it features Aboriginal folk, rock, and country from 1966 to 1985. And I think that's where most of us discovered the amazing Willie Dunn with his song, I Pity the Country. And loads and loads of other artists who never really got their time in the light during their day. But they did manage to record some music, record some records, and put them out. And we're going to hear a group called Sugluk, who have a song called Fall Away. And as it turns out, they are the uncles of Alisipi, who we will be playing following the Sugluk song. So they are Inuk and Inuit musicians. And the leaf doesn't fall far from the tree on this one. So Sugluk will be giving us the song Fall Away, and then afterwards we will hear Alisipi, who put out a covers record, but it's all in her native Inuk language, and we hear her version of Cyndi Lauper's Time After Time. But right now it's Sugluk right here on Indigenous Peoples Day special Headwaters show.

You might know him from the song Rumble, which is a big instrumental rock and roll tune. But that was Link Wray right there with his song Run Boy Run. Link Wray of Shawnee descent, grew up in North Carolina in extreme poverty. As he tells it, he grew up living in a mud hut without electricity or heating. He was born in 1929. He said he went to school barefoot, barely clothed, and that his family experienced just for all Ku Klux Klan. They put the masks on, and if you did something wrong, they'd tie you to a tree and whip you or kill you. This is the environment that Link Wray grew up as an indigenous child in North Carolina. We heard the song Run Boy Run. Before that, out of Minneapolis, Tall Paul. He's been putting out music for probably over 10 years now. He originally had a song called Prayers in a Song. We heard the updated new version of that, Prayers in a Song 2. And then before that, Elisipe, with her version of Cyndi Lauper's Time After Time, sung in Niketuk. And before Elisipe, her uncles performed the song Fall Away. The uncle's band's name was Sugluk, and they're all from the Inuit lands at the tip-top of North America. I'm DJ Dang. We are celebrating Indigenous Peoples Day all morning long here on Headwaters. Hope you're enjoying it. Shout out to Nate. And coming up at 10 o'clock, or around 10, sometime after 10 perhaps, we'll be visiting with Sonny Johnson, member of the Red Lake Nation and a local musician. And we're excited to have him come in the studio and have a chat and hopefully play some music. We'll see what happens when he gets here. We're going to keep on with the music. This song, the artist's name is Fawn Wood, and she is Cree and Salish, her tribal nations that she represents. This song is called Remember Me, and to my knowledge, this song was a bit of an anthem for the MMIW movement, and so this song goes out to all of the women here in town who are working with MMIW 218, and especially for our friend that we lost not too long ago. And we're going to dedicate this song to her. This is Remember Me by Fawn Wood.

Remember Me by Fawn Wood, and that goes out to Simone Seneglez, who we lost not that long ago, and a massive, massive loss for our community here in Bemidji, and that goes out with much love to Simone and her family. Remember Me by Fawn Wood. Now we're going to hear an artist, goes by the name of Love, L-O-V, we're going to hear her song, Mama.

This is a young musician from the Navajo Nation. Hatali is his name. We heard the song Buckskin Boy. Dude's about 21, 22 years old. It's off his album Waiting for a Sign. Before that, Bijiki, which is a trio featuring Dylan Bijikins, who is from the band Bad River Band of Lake Superior Ojibwe. Joe Rainey, who's been putting out really creative, interesting, modern takes, I guess you'd say, on powwow singing. He's a Red Lake Nation member, Joe Rainey is. And then S. Carey, who's in Bon Iver's band. And they formed this group, BJK. And it's their debut album. It came out in 2024. Unbound is the name of the record. We heard Res News. Before BJK, we heard Love and her song, Mama. And before that, Fawnwood with Remember Me. I'm DJ Dang. 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

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There will be an Indigenous Peoples Day presentation at Minnesota North College in Grand Rapids on Monday, October 12th from noon to 1 in Chucker Auditorium. Hear from Anishinaabe educators, storytellers, and artists, free and open to all. And the Sewing Room hosts an Indigenous Peoples celebration today, Monday, October 12th from 4:30 to 7 at the Geechee Zibi Center for the Arts in Brainerd, featuring music, art, storytelling, and food with a student drum circle. We'll take a quick look at weather in the listening region today. Chance of rain in the afternoon, highs in the upper 50s, east winds 5 to 10 miles per hour, gusting higher, with showers overnight tonight and lows near 42. Tomorrow, Tuesday, mostly cloudy, highs in the low 50s as we are seeing these low fall temps are becoming present back in our weather lives. Oh my gosh, I have no future as a meteorologist. I'm DJ Dang. We are celebrating Indigenous Peoples Day all day long. Thank you so much for being here. Thank you so much for listening. And there's more events that we'll get to announce at the next break. And we should be getting a visit from Sonny Johnson pretty soon here, Red Lake Nation member and local musician here in Bemidji. This next group changed their name right as they seem to be blowing up, and maybe it didn't really slow them down. They go by the Hallucination now. They initially started out as a tribe called Red, and this is off their, I think it's their second record, but it's an incredible record where they fuse Jamaican dancehall sounds, techno and house sounds with traditional drum groups and singing. We're going to hear the song Different Heroes featuring the Northern Voice drum and singing group. This is Hallucination.

0: That was Sonny Johnson off of his record, Follow the Fox. We heard Straitjacket, as requested by the man himself, I should say. Before Sonny Johnson, we heard Black Belt Eagle Scout doing her shoegaze, distorted rock and roll sound. We heard the song My Heart Dreams off her album At the Party with My Brown Friends, Black Belt Eagle Scout. And before her, we heard DJ Shub, who was briefly part of the Hallucination Tribe Called Red Crew and broke out on his own and is kind of doing a similar sound of like dance hall and dance music type beats combined with powwow drumming and singing. And that track featured his sweetie Jules on vocals. This cut was called Back to the Land. And that song, set started out with Hallucination doing Different Heroes off their Nation of Nation record. And if you like that sound, man, go to that record. Nation of Nation is a dope record by you might find it as A Tribe Called Red, but I think now when you search for it, everything's been switched over to Hallucination, which I believe they got from John Trudell. So we got John Trudell running a thread through the show from beginning, and we'll be closing out with him in about 40 minutes with some more of the wise words from the amazing John Trudell. We receive support from Lakeland PBS. Stay connected with Lakeland News, offering local news, weather, and sports available on demand on the PBS app. Okay, we did weather. We are celebrating Indigenous Peoples Day all day long. Sanford Bemidji hosts a variety of events on Indigenous Peoples Day. Today, Monday, October 12th, Daryl Kingbird will give a blessing. Whoop, that was at 10 a.m. He might still be doing it. If you're over there, head on over. Followed by an artist vendor show in the East Lobby. A traditional bison meal will be served from 11 to 1:30 in the cafeteria, and there will be a jingle dress demonstration at 1 p.m. So you can still catch a lot of that event over at Sanford Bemidji. I'm super thrilled to have Sonny Johnson in the studio with us this morning. He's a member of the Red Lake Nation. He's an educator. I knew him initially as a student and a soccer player. Many, like, what, 10 years ago, maybe. Morning, Sonny.
1: Good morning, Minno Gigajabe.
2: Good morning, Minno Gigajabe. Minno Anishinaabe Gijagud. Gakinowia. Happy Indigenous Peoples Day to everyone out there. But, Buju, good morning.
0: Morning, Sonny. It's so good to see you. So I invited you on the show today just to kind of hear your perspective and thoughts on the day today, Indigenous Peoples Day. Where I grew up in suburban Chicago, it wasn't called Indigenous Peoples Day. And frankly, I think I was led to believe as a child that Indigenous people maybe didn't exist anymore.
2: Yeah, definitely. I think that's the case for a lot of us going through the public education system, especially in the past. I think a lot of that is changing. But even myself, that's a big part of why I became a student of history, was I struggled in middle school and high school, even here in Bemidji, finding teachers that were willing or had the knowledge to talk about or include the Indigenous peoples of this area or the rest of Turtle Island. So that was a big part of pushing me to dive into history and sort of shedding light on Indigenous peoples. You know, there's a lot of misconception that we are passive, you know, parts of American history, when that's not the case at all. We're very much active parts of that history and that story, and we continue to be so today. Mm-hmm. So I think Indigenous Peoples Day is a really important day for us to reflect and have some recognition towards our Indigenous communities in the area and elsewhere. But it's also an invitation to learn, you know, ask about your neighbors around us, especially here in Bemidji. Yeah.
0: So tell the listeners, what are you up to these days? I believe you're teaching up at the Red Lake Tribal College, yeah?
2: Yeah, yep. I teach at Red Lake Nation College. I've been there for, I was a student there, and I was brought on as an instructor, which is really cool, really fortunate situation for me. And now I work in the linguistic Ojibwe language department primarily, but I also teach introduction to Anishinaabe studies and intro to Turtle Island sort of class. Like,
0: that's
2: that.
0: Awesome.
2: Yeah
0: I feel like saying congratulations. I don't know why. Maybe it's just because I haven't seen you in a couple of years.
2: Yeah, I sort of like disappeared and went and dove into the books. And yeah.
0: Well, dove into the books, and you're a father now?
2: Yeah.
0: Yeah,
2: yes,
0: so
2: sir.
0: Like when you have your baby, or he's probably not a baby anymore. He's almost three.
2: He just turned two.
0: Just turned two, okay.
2: A couple weeks ago.
0: Okay, so you have a day like today, and now you're a father, and you have your own child. And like, I don't know, do you want to talk about that a little bit?
2: Yeah, it's great. It's, you know, having a child is a... it shakes life up in a very big way.
0: Yeah.
2: But he's been, for my wife Jillian and I, he's just been, his name's Louis. He's just been an absolute blessing. And it's great too, working in language and having this little blank slate that I can pass the language on to.
0: Right.
2: There's a dark history there across Turtle Island with our children having language and culture taken away from them. So having that opportunity to give my son everything that my parents gave to me and the language that I've picked up studying in Red Lake and here in Bemidji, I'm really grateful for that.
0: Yeah, that's powerful.
2: Yeah,
0: that's
2: for
0: super
2: sure.
0: Powerful. You mentioned before we got on air that you're doing some programming at Concordia Language Villages too?
2: Yeah, I've been working over there with them, just kind of working in French language, actually. But while we've been kind of working together and collaborating on different events and community outreach programs, we've been planting a lot of seeds for having some sort of indigenous, like Ojibwe language, you know, week out there, or maybe a whole camp eventually.
0: Be long overdue, in my opinion, man.
2: Yeah, for
0: be
2: sure.
0: Long overdue. It'd be so cool.
2: Yeah, especially, and there's a real growing interest, and that's kind of what we were talking about at Concordia just last week, that there's this larger desire from not just the indigenous community, but from just the community in general that want to know more about our language, our culture, and so it's cool. I want to ride that wave. So keep your ears open. We'll try to get some programs out there, and yeah.
0: Cool. So I have a pretty simple question for you, but I'll kind of interject myself into this conversation a little bit. When I grew up, I'm the grandson of an Irish immigrant. When I grew up as a little kid, my first memory of anybody telling me who or what I am was that my people come from Ireland, we're Irish, da-da-da-da-da. Obviously, I grew up as a white boy in Chicago, and all the things that encompassed as I became older. But that identity, that sense of identity, has never left me. And there's some parallels for sure. The way the Irish language was smashed by British colonialism is it's identical to here. Like, they just took the playbook from the Brits. Like, this is how you conquer a people, is cultural, language, all these things, you remove them, right?
2: That's where the English figured out how to colonize. That
0: right.
2: was it. Yeah.
0: And so now there's a Irish language revival. There's a group called Kneecap that raps in Irish, and they've just sparked this. I'm getting goosebumps. They spark this flame of like, yeah, that's our language. Like, we should take it more seriously and embrace it. And now you're part of a similar movement, I would say, here in North America.
2: Very much so. Yeah.
0: Yeah.
2: And that movement here, and especially in the Ojibwe language revitalization movement, has been going on now since, I mean, a lot of my teachers and people that my teachers have learned from have been involved in getting this ball rolling, and for a long time, you know, place like since the, I would say, the 90s, since they got together in, what was it, 1994, 95, somewhere in there, and got together at a big conference in Canada and said, let's figure out what language, what writing system we want to use and adopt as the official one for Ojibwe language, so that it can be revitalized, so that we can teach it, so that we're all, you know, teaching the same style of writing. It's not a written language. So I would say since like the mid-90s, there's been a real strong push towards language revitalization. And it's continuing, and you see it more and more and more every year. I've been teaching Ojibwe Moen at Red Lake now for about 5 years.
0: Mm-hmm.
2: And in that 5-year span, I've seen so much growth and so much interest. And a lot of my students have gone on to work in like language immersion schools. It's just been really cool. They're speaking to their children at home. And Red Lake, we've got like a charter school that's up there that's very heavily immersed in the Ojibwe language, and even in the public school in Rather Thrive. Right,
0: it's noticeable. I'll just double down as the non-native guy in the room here. I've been in this job for 3 years, but before that I worked in schools, and my last probably 5 years in schools, the amount of kids that were able to introduce themselves in Ojibwe Moen just exploded. It was so noticeable. And now it just seems common, like almost in a way, like it's a little cheesy and a little tokenizing, but I think the door greeting signs that are all around Bemidji, that was part of a project that Michael Muirs, I think, put together maybe 10 or 12 years ago, and other people. And that was just a small thing, but it's significant. This is where we live. Right. This is Lakota and Ojibwe homelands traditionally. And like to see the Ojibwe Moen language as you're walking into any business you know, it makes you think a little bit, at least it makes me think. And then the kids starting to develop the language and introduce themselves in the language, like even minimally, is incredible.
2: Mm-hmm. And what it does for us identity wise is really powerful. Not only seeing those signs when we're in spaces that

0: maybe we haven't been made to feel super welcome before, that's a really good step to you know, making that big part of our community feel welcome and seen. But I also think that as we, you know, a lot of people are when I tell them that I teach Ojibwe language, they're like, wow, that's really, I get two responses. Wow, that's really cool. Yeah. Or why would you do that? What's the point? There's no, you can't trade with it. It's not, you're not going to travel with it. You're not to, you know. And I think that's the big thing that you got to keep. You don't see it until you're in language. But when you're in language, it's not just a cool way of speaking. It's a way to keep culture alive. There's so much of our culture that's inherently built into our language that when you revitalize the language and when our kids are speaking it, they're also carrying those ideas and that worldview and that understanding of themselves with them.
1: Yeah.
0: You know, I mean, just a small thing that I can, a small example that comes to mind is our words for when we speak about elders. Our word for like an elder just in general is a gichi aya, right? Like a great being. And then we also have a word for our elderly women, which is mindamuye. And mindamuye, we translate it as old woman, but it literally means like one who keeps the world together. It's like the matriarch. Right.
1: I have a friend who goes by that. She calls herself that, and I never knew what it meant.
0: Well, there you go. And like our word for elder man is akiwenzi, and it has to do with somebody who dwells on the earth for a significant amount of time, has knowledge, has experience here. And so if you know our language, we don't have to tell our kids, respect your elders, respect your elders.
1: It's built in.
0: It's inherent in the language.
1: Yeah.
0: Right. So, and that's just one small example, but there's so much of our culture in our worldview that's built into how we communicate and how we speak about the world.
1: I know whether it's the how the seasons are described or the months or the lunar calendar, whatever it might be, that it's a wonderfully descriptive language.
0: Mm-hmm.
1: Like almost, it's pretty stunning.
0: Yeah.
1: When you hear the sort of the English translations, which probably don't do it service, right? Like there's some things that don't translate.
0: Right.
1: But when even the attempts at translations that I hear, you're just like, wow, even what you just said now, describing an elderly woman or an elderly man in that way, instead of just how we say it in English, like old man or old woman or grandma or grandpa.
0: Yeah.
1: More meaning behind it.
0: Exactly.
1: Yeah, that's super cool. Sonny, we're going to move on with some music here. I really appreciate you coming in. It's so good to see you, brother. Any final words about Indigenous Peoples Day?
0: No, I just miigwech for having me. This is a really good day, like I said, to have a little reflection and recognition. But I would also encourage everybody to get curious. Get curious about your neighbors, especially here in Gabe Majigamog. Bemidji. Where do we get that name? You know, that's a misconception. A lot of people think it comes from Chief Bemidji. That was not his name. His name was Shenawishkong, he who rattles. And he lived in the place where there is a cross current, Gabe Majigamog. That has to do with the Mississippi River cutting through our lake here. So it's always been known as Bemidji or Gabe Majigamog. So just things like that. Get curious about your neighbors. Who's my neighbors to the north, especially here in Bemidji? This is a border town that borders not just one, two, but three separate and distinct nations with their own histories. And so I would encourage you to get curious on a day like today, too.
1: Yeah, if you're out for a walk, go down to Lake Bemidji and see the statue down there. And there's a lot of informational plaques that have some of that information that Sonny just shared with us. Chi miigwech for coming in, Sonny.
0: Yeah,
1: keep on keeping on, man. And
0: miigwechi wendam ga winja mi yun. Miigwech for inviting me. Thanks for having me.
1: Cool. This is Ray Zaragoza with the song Hold That Spirit.

0: big, big tune here at KAXC over the last year and a half. Samantha Crane is the name of the artist. She's a member of the Choctaw Nation. We heard the song Dragonfly off of her Gumshoe record. Before that, Ray Zaragoza with her song Hold That Spirit. And she is a member of the Udom Nation down in the southwestern part of our country. And we began that set off, maybe 20 minutes ago, with Sonny Johnson off his solo record, Follow the Fox. We heard Straitjacket. And then we had a really wonderful visit from Sonny Johnson sharing his thoughts on Indigenous Peoples Day and as a Ojibwe Mohan language instructor and the value and power of that language. And you'll see Sonny around town. He's performing here and there at different restaurants and doing little happy hours and stuff like that. So check for Sonny Johnson's name and go out and see the man and support him. He's an excellent human being. I'm DJ Dang. 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We're going to hear from two artists now, Lila June and Desiree Harp, and we're going to hear their song, Native Women. This is Indigenous Peoples Day. This is the Headwaters Indigenous Peoples Day special celebration right here on KAXC. This is Lila June, Desiree Harp with the song Native Women.
1: The future.

Jake Blunt, Molly Obamsawin, ooh, my goodness, Obamsawin, and Joe Rainey once again popping up on that cut. Obamsawin is a member of the Odinak First Nation, and Joe Rainey, of course, is from the Red Lake Nation. We'd heard him singing earlier in this show. That was the song My Way's Cloudy off of their Symbiont record, Jake Blunt and Molly Obamsawin. Before that, we heard Lila June and Desiree Harp with the song Native Women. I'm DJ Dang. This is People Powered Radio, KAXE, and you are right now listening to our Indigenous Peoples Day celebration. Once again, Chi-Mi-Gwich to Sonny Johnson, who we just had in visiting us in studio. And if you're out and about and got time today, there's all kinds of events going on celebrating Indigenous Peoples Day. And head on out and find your event and, yeah, be a part of the community. Let's see. We have about 13 minutes left on the show here. Then it will be the World Cafe coming up from 11 to 1. Then at 1 o'clock today, your volunteer on the river host will be David John, bringing you great music till 4 p.m. And tonight from 7 to 10, your volunteer on the river host is Annie Humphrey, Leech Lake member and musician. She'll be bringing you a big-time Indigenous Peoples Day celebration radio show tonight from 7 until 10. This next artist, Tia Wood, has a song called Sage My Soul. I've heard quite a bit over the years, and we are going to listen to it right now. This is Tia Wood, Sage My Soul, Happy Indigenous Peoples Day.

0: shut you in. We know the predator. We see them feed on us. We are aware to starve the beast is our destiny. The times they were kind, they were polite, but never honest. We see your technological society devour you before your very eyes. We hear your anguished cries exalting greed through progress. While you seek material advances, the sound of flowers dying carry messages through the wind trying to tell you about balance and your safety. But your minds are chained to your machines and the strings dangling from your puppeteer's hands, turning you, twisting you into forms and confusions beyond your control. 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
1: 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Before that, Keith Sokola doing a punk rock version of his classic song, Indian Cars. Thomas X off his new record, Always Be Brave. We heard Old School Niji, and Tia Wood started that set with Sage My Soul. 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
0: Illusions created, armies are justified, class systems are democracy, God listens to warmongers' prayers, tyranny is here, divide and conquer, trying to isolate us in a dimension called loneliness, greed a parent, insecurity, the happiness companion. Genocide conceived in sophistication. Technologic material civilization, a rationalization. Replacing a way to live. Trying to isolate us in a dimension called loneliness. To God.
2: This month, World Cafe celebrates 35 years on the air. All month long, we'll be looking back at memorable moments and milestones, just like we ask songwriters to do in our backtracking sessions, where artists pick out tracks from their entire discography and tell us the stories behind them. Last year, David Gray recorded a backtracking session where he talked about the song he's most proud of, the song of his that makes him cry, and how he found peace with the song he has a complicated relationship with.
3: In a way, the last 25 years have been about being more than Mr. Babylon. So I just thought the only way out of this is just to keep doing it.
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3: One of the wonderful things about it is just how surprising it can be when you find what's inside you that you didn't know was there.
2: David Gray in an encore backtracking today. I'm Raina Duras, and this is World Cafe.
4: For KAXE News, I'm Emma Crabb with a special edition of the Up North Report. At a school board meeting in Hibbing, Paul Peltier has shown up with the numbers.
5: So, drawing your attention to the left side of this column, the distribution amount in millions. Back in 2017, the fund distributed $30 million statewide.
4: Peltier is the executive director of the Range Association of Municipalities and Schools, a quasi-governmental nonprofit that represents the Iron Range. This school board meeting is not the last stop on Peltier's tour to educate northern Minnesota about the constitutional amendment on the ballot this year. It's also not his first stop either.
6: I would say I've probably presented 20 times on the topic just in the taconite assistance area.
4: Peltier worked on a 2024 legislative task force analyzing the permanent school fund. At the end of 18 months, that task force saw an opportunity for change. The fund is made up of earnings from school trust lands, which were set aside to generate revenue for schools when Minnesota first became a state. The constitutional amendment increases the amount of yearly funds. Schools would get about $33 more per student each year if the amendment passes. In Grand Rapids, for example, that would be an extra $130,000. Peltier says the change is a modest yet meaningful amount that may make the difference in keeping a teacher or program as schools operate on what he calls couch cushion time. Republican Representative Spencer Igo of Wabana Township authored the bill.
7: We've done a good job with this fund, so now we can take it to the next level.

0: and start putting more money into education without costing taxpayers.
1: Igo first became a legislator in 2021 and joined the subcommittee on school trust lands. But he says the move to reform the school trust fund is much older than that.
0: We didn't like just get this idea to tweak the Constitution like this year sitting around the table. It has been 20 years of bipartisan legislation and advocacy.
1: Igo found an unlikely ally in Senate Education Finance Committee Chair Mary Kunish, a DFLer who represents the northern outskirts of the Twin Cities and worked as a teacher for 25 years. The legislators worked with members of both parties to pass the bill cleanly through the House and Senate. But constitutional amendments have to be approved by the voters, too. This comes with a massive communication challenge. If hesitant voters unfamiliar with the amendment leave it blank, it counts as a no. That means the majority of Minnesotans who cast ballots have to fill in yes. It's a lot for voters to digest, and Kunish says sometimes it can make them a bit skeptical.
2: There are some that are like, this sounds too good to be true. What's the catch?
1: Since May, advocates of the bill have assembled a massive education campaign. Kunish says this included seasoned campaign members, education professionals, and political advocacy powerhouses like Education Minnesota. Monica Byron is the organization's president.
3: So a website was created to give information, and then coordination of just financial resources to get literature and everything like that out to people.
1: The organization also set up a booth at the 2026 Minnesota State Fair, where their flyers reached over 14,000 people. Meanwhile, Kunish says she's been traveling around her district spreading the word.
2: And once they understand it, then, 99% of the people are like, heck yeah, let's do this.
1: Up north, Igo and Peltier have been doing the same. But Igo says when it comes to informing folks in the Northland, they have an advantage. Most money from school trust lands are derived from the mining and timber industries.
0: We know what permanent school lands are because we basically live all around them, right? These are the public lands that we drive by, we go hunt on, we recreate on.
1: Peltier says this means northern Minnesotans have an opportunity to demonstrate care for their state and everyone in it.
4: And I think that there is an important story to share with everyone across the state through this amendment, that every place does matter. And guess what? It shows up in your school district's budget.
1: Early voting is open, and Election Day is November 3rd. That's it for this special edition of the Up North Report. From the KAXE News Desk, I'm Emma Crabb, telling the stories of northern Minnesota through local news.
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6: Thank you for listening to World Cafe, where we are celebrating 35 years on your radio. I'm Rena Duras. We will go back and listen to a special backtracking feature from David Gray, where he'll tell some stories and play some songs in just a few minutes. David Gray released his debut album in 1993, but it would take him 5 years to break through with his album White Ladder. So here are three other songs that came out the same year White Ladder dropped in 1998. Kicking it off with something that sounds nothing like David Gray, Beastie Boys. Body moving.
7: Ready? One. You will do this four times with the left, four with the right, then eight times with...

Everything is Everything from Lauryn Hill. That was released in 1998. The same year, David Gray released his breakthrough album, White Ladder. Will he play his

0: biggest hit from White Ladder in the live session you're about to hear? Well, you'll have to stick around to find out. That's next on World Cafe.
1: 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Thank you so much for being here. My name is Dan Ganavents. Today on Indigenous Peoples Day, there's an artist vendor show in the East Lobby and a tradition.
0: In the live session you're about to hear? Well, you'll have to stick around to find out. That's next on World Cafe.
1: 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Thank you so much for being here. My name is Dan Gannon. Happy Indigenous Peoples Day. Sanford Bemidji will be hosting a variety of events today on Indigenous Peoples Day. There's an artist vendor show in the East Lobby, and a traditional bison meal will be served starting going on now until 1:30 in the cafeteria, and there will be a jingle dress demonstration at 1 p.m. A few cents here and there can add up for KAXE with roundup.org. 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More Indigenous Peoples Day events going on. There will be a presentation today at Minnesota North College in Grand Rapids today, Monday, October 12th, from noon until 1 in the Chucker Auditorium. Hear from Anishinaabe educators, storytellers, and artists. That is free and open to all. Coming up at 1 o'clock, your volunteer on the river host is David John. Now back to the World Cafe.
0: Hey, this is World Cafe. I'm Raina Duris. It is World Cafe's 35th anniversary, and to celebrate, each week we're revisiting a different backtracking session from a beloved World Cafe artist. Today, it's David Gray in an encore session recorded last year. On backtracking, we give an artist a list of prompts for songs, like a song that changed everything for me, or a song that came to me in a dream, stuff like that. They choose a few of those prompts and match them up to tracks from all across their discography, and we talk about them. British singer-songwriter David Gray has been releasing music for over 30 years. His big breakthrough moment came in 1998 with his album White Ladder, which included the hit Babylon. He released his 13th album, Dear Life, in January of 2025. He'll talk about and perform songs from that album, and he'll get into a few notable tracks from his back catalog, too. This was recorded in front of a live World Cafe audience. David, welcome back to the World Cafe.
2: Thanks for having me. It's nice to be back. Hello.
0: How you doing?
2: Good, thanks. Yep.
0: Good. I'm so happy you're here. The first prompt that you've chosen is the song that I am proud of. What song is it?
2: Yeah, I mean, I avoid the word proud because it's sort of like a reality TV, sort of, it's like induces tears, you know. But I am proud of this song. I think that this After the Harvest is the song that I've chosen. It's the first track on my new record. And the reason for that is because it's sort of, it was like new ground, and it delighted me to find a new space. I'm looking for freshness always when I start a new project and wondering where I can get to. And it's got a sort of fast vocal delivery over a 6/8. And because of the nature of the vocal delivery, you don't really notice the timing of the song until the chorus. But the chorus is the perfect counterpoint to the verses. So it's a sort of short story writer's trick that I used a lot on this record. There was a story I needed to tell, and this one's from a sort of older woman's perspective. So it's sort of life after the children have gone and the relationship has ended or whatever, the sort of proposed invisibility of that older person in the sort of youth-obsessed culture, I guess. It's just the challenges of being alive for more than five decades. It's the humor and the lightness with which the song presents the ideas, but also the form that it took. As I say, the delight I had in the rhyming schemes, it announces the record in the perfect way, because if there's been a trend in my writing in the last 25, 30 years, it's probably been to simplify. I started off very kind of wordy and trying to be like, you know, very verbose about things and very descriptive, lots of adjectives. And if anything, I've sort of simplified. But on this record, again, a bit like the narrative of some of the songs, I did a U-turn and I ended up in these almost sort of blood on the track style kind of elaborate rhyming schemes where it's like A-A-A-B-A-A-A-B-A-A-A-B-A-A-A-B, like massive rhyming schemes. Well, words themselves are a music, and when we first started to utter them, we were making sound in a kind of musical fashion, I think probably mimicking the world around us. So there's a, they have a magic. They were, in fact, magic. When they started, words had a magic property. They've been diminished by our overuse and our taking the

0: for granted, but they do have a magic property, a substance. They are sort of intangible things that conjure. And of course, it's what happens between them when you start. It's like putting a few brushstrokes on a canvas. Once you've placed a few things there and you place others next to it, something else begins to take on a life of its own. And that is the song. For me, the music props up the lyric. So yes, I was very pleased by the way the song poured out of me and the sheer pleasure I took in the rhyming that somehow lifted the subject matter from dropping down into sort of angst, pure and simple.
1: And before we hear it, I did want to quickly ask you about where you recorded this song, because you recorded it in your garage in Norfolk.
0: That's right. Yeah, I had to fashion a workspace because my awful neighbour in London, I've moved now. I just didn't want to end up ending in prison like having punched him. he started building his basement out, which of course he's entitled to do. But, I mean, it made working in my studio impossible, and we were in the thick of making this record, so I quickly fashioned a space. I sort of put some floor down in the garage, and I got some gear and took it up there. And it was very, very basic. But the beautiful thing about working in Norfolk was went up with my producer, and it was just us, so we worked all day. And I cooked dinner, and we had a couple of glasses of wine, and he just said, the very first day we'd work it, why don't we just go back in the studio and see what happens tonight? And I said, great, yeah, because I've got this little idea, which was this song. Let's just start working on this and see what happens. And then the next thing I knew, it just began to form in a very remarkable and rapid way. I didn't get all the lyrics down, but I certainly had these soft, let's call them French word endings, soft word endings, garnish, varnish, tarnished. It's verging on a rap sort of thing. So that just, it brought a new world to the fore. And of course, rap is all about cadence and crunch and sort of sibilance and impact and gap. And it's word driven. So it relates to this very much.
1: Will you play it for us?
0: I will.
1: After the Harvest, performed live by David Gray on World Cafe.

0: On World Cafe, I'm Raina Duris. This is a feature called Backtracking, where we give an artist a list of prompts about songs. They go back and choose songs from their discography. That was After the Harvest from David Gray. It's from his new album, Dear Life. Next up, David, you've chosen kind of a double prompt, a song that makes you cry and a song that you wrote really quickly. It's also from Dear Life. What is it?
1: Yeah, this, I think I work very intensely when I really settle into songwriting. I think most of my creative life is organizational, but occasionally I get left to my own devices to make something. And so I was working on something completely different, and I just played a small rise on an A chord or a second fret. I was just noodling like this. And I did that, and I thought, that's nice. I've not done that before. And then I fell back to there. And then I thought, hang on a minute, there's something here. And I stopped doing what I was doing. And then the first line of the song just came immediately. The melody just came, and the whole thing just came. It's going to make me cry now.
0: Yeah, like how does it feel when a song comes to you that quickly?
1: It's very, very emotional, because it's not just writing a song. There's all different types of songs, but some of them sort of gestate, it feels, for a very long period of time. They're just waiting to be born, and it's sort of out-of-body experience. So I guess, you know, I'm not a religious man in the strict, organized religious way, but I obviously have a faith of some kind, because I put all my efforts into these intangible things. And one of the wonderful things about it is just how surprising it can be when you find what's inside you that you didn't know was there. So, whew, deep breaths. Mortality is knocking, and it's already had some major impacts. There's been a few meteorite impacts on my life. Planet Dave has had a few hits. So it's becoming a more regular thing, and people very close to me getting sick. So I'm at the age now when my dad called me and said, son, you better come down. I've got some bad news. I've got cancer and it's not looking good. And then he was dead in just over 6 months. So he was my age now when he made that call. So all of these, that's a sort of invisible meridian line that I'm about to cross. I don't think I'm going to drop down dead at the age of 57 and 2 months, but it still does make you think, like my memory of him. So anyway, all this stuff, this is what the stuff is that's inside me. And I began to write this song. And it's a, you know, it's a mortality song. It's going to be hard to play it, I can tell you that.
0: I was going to ask you that, how it feels to perform.
1: It's very difficult to perform when motion takes over. So what it feels like when you're at the coalface and this happens, as in everything turns on and all the barriers that are normally there, the normal human barriers, consciousness, I suppose you could call it, the forbidding walls of shame and doubt and accepted ideas, they just dissolve and you have access to everything. The whole vault of experience is suddenly open and you can go in and all the images pour from it in a way that amazes you.
0: The song is called That Day Must Surely Come. Are you ready to play it for us, David? You can do it.
1: I'm going to do my best for you.

0: David Gray performing That Day Must Surely Come, the song that he wrote really quickly and that also made him cry. Coming up on Backtracking, David Gray talks about the song that took him a long, long time to write. That's in a minute on World Cafe.
1: Happy Indigenous Peoples Day, and thank you so much for listening to People Powered Radio, KAXE. My name is Dan Gannon. The Sewing Room hosts an Indigenous Peoples celebration today, Monday, October 12th, from 4:30 to 7 at the Gichisibi Center for the Arts in Brainerd, featuring music, art, storytelling, and food with a student drum circle. 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Back to the World Cafe.
0: Welcome back to the World Cafe. I'm Raina Duras, and this is an encore edition of Backtracking with David Gray. On Backtracking, we give an artist a list of prompts. They choose a couple of those prompts, match them up to songs from their discography, and tell us why. This session originally aired last year. Earlier, we talked about a song that came to you very quickly. Now we're going to go the other way, the song that took you forever to write. It is on your new album, yeah. Dear Life. I know that this started a really long time ago. When did this song actually begin?
2: Yeah, it's this chord sequence that started up in 2000, I think probably the end of 2003, beginning of 2004. And I didn't put the last thing that happened was the duet. It ended up being a duet with a young singer called Talia Ray. And putting her voice on was the last act. And that was in early spring last year, so I'd say it's taken 20 years to complete. It had a different lyric and a different melody originally, and there was just something about it that just didn't let me go and just kept coming back, and I, you know, various breakthroughs over the years, and then changing the tempo, changing the key. But I found this second melody, and in keeping with what I was saying about a fast vocal, it was very much in keeping with this new trend in my writing to try these faster vocals. So when I had this new melody, I then found the piano part that became such an integral part of the song. And suddenly I thought, oh, I'm in business here. This is how the song needs to be. But then I had to write the lyric or rewrite the lyric. So I did, and it was one of those, it just refused to just oblige and arrive. It was getting blood out of a stone. I was like, I am going to finish this song. I remember saying to the producer, don't leave the studio, I'm going to finish this verse, you're not going anywhere. And yes, and eventually I got there, and I think I'd put so much effort in it, it had taken so long, I couldn't really see the song. I knew there was something there, but I couldn't enjoy it in a way. It was only when the album was complete and everyone said, this has got to be the single, I thought, right, I better learn how to play this. Because I'd come up with the piano part independent of the vocal. So it took an awful lot of practice, actually, because it's got a syncopated part that I have to then sing a blues line over the top of, against the beat. It's just beyond my... I'm not Stevie Wonder. It was beyond my capabilities, trust me. So I just practiced and practiced and practiced and practiced and practiced. And as drummers say, split your hands, split your hands. And I had to just let the hands do what they needed to do, and to the point that I could just do that and let them go and then sing the line on top. And in so doing, I recorded myself a few times to see how I was doing. I thought, this song sounds great, just me on the piano. And I could suddenly hear the song, didn't have the joins in it or the decisions in it. It was just me singing the song. Now it was finally finished. So that was the moment when I kind of accepted it, really. So a 20-year period of acceptance.
0: You're going to perform it for us now. This song is called Plus and Minus. David Gray, live for the World Cafe.

0: performing a song from his new album, Dear Life, in front of a live audience. That was David Gray with Plus and Minus. I'm Raina Duris. David Gray is my guest today on Backtracking, where an artist picks a prompt and matches it up with a song from their catalog. That was the song David Gray says took him forever to write, about 20 years to write, but it was worth it.
1: It was, yeah.
0: The last prompt that you've chosen is the song you have a complicated relationship with. Could you tell us what it is?
1: Well, I think it's sort of self-explanatory. It's Babylon, so.
0: Why are your feelings about Babylon so complicated?
1: Well, I mean, because I just had to play it so much, and it was just, you know, that period of success. People want to know what success is like. I'll tell you what it's like. It's an endless promo schedule with gigs on top. I mean, I was playing Babylon like, you know, 5-6 times a day, you know, day in, day out, like radio stations. We'd turn up in the States, I'd just do like every station in town. You'd be performing the song and then you have sound check and then you've got gig and then you've got competition winners and you do an acoustic thing for them. It was like crazy. And you know, obviously it was the song that sort of, in a way, defined that record and launched that record. And for that, I'm very grateful. A bit like Plus and Minus, it's a good pop song. I didn't know that when I wrote it, but I can see that now. So, and there was some genuine feeling there. And I think what happened was that I just lost touch with what the feeling in the song was through just machine-like repetition. And not only that, the sort of ubiquity that I was granted in some places works against you if you want to be taken seriously, it seems. So I obviously, I'm still doing it. You know, it's alive in me like it ever was. In fact, it's richer now, I think, than it ever was. You know, in a way, the last 25 years have been about being more than Mr. Babylon. So I just thought the only way out of this is just to keep doing it. And so that's what I've done. There was a certain point when I sort of turned round to face the past and it was all right. I'd made it. It just took a long time to find the feeling. And in fact, I'd go further than that. I'd say that as part of my sort of recognition of the song again, I realized that actually why it's such a central song to White Ladder, because I think its proclamation in the chorus is the entire message of White Ladder, which is, I'm talking to myself, let go your heart, let go your head, is basically that's what I managed to do on that record. I got over myself and I didn't want to blame the world. I wanted to make a record that I could stand by and say, this is me completely giving it my absolute best shot. I'm melodic by nature as a writer. I just moved towards melody. I moved towards the ideas of these songs with my co-collaborators, Jestin Paulsen producing and Clune on the drums, letting all their ideas and sounds in. And it was a really incredible process. And one of the remarkable things was allowing other people to sort of change your music. I realized it was so much richer and, in fact, sort of more like my music in a way. We made something that didn't sound like the reference points that you can obviously point to, Van Morrison, Bob Dylan, or whatever they are, from the past. This was a new type of sort of hybrid form. And again, a sort of act of escape that then needs to be repeated throughout your career. You're constantly trying to escape from the shape you've made. Well, at least I am. Some people just are happy. Hammond organ, bass, guitar, drums, off we go. But that's a completely valid way of making music, but it's not the way for me. Maybe it's a British thing. I don't know. But I'm always looking for that new way, new space. Anyway, this was it. We'd sort of landed and we... So Babylon was part of this amazing process, but I don't think I recognized the song really, because it became a single, and that in itself was a novel experience, having a song that was a single. And it is a very complex relationship.
0: And this is kind of cool. It was recently rediscovered by a new generation and got big on TikTok.
1: Oh, yeah.
0: What went through your head when you saw that people were posting videos with the song on it on TikTok?
1: Well, my daughter said, she's kind of a lot hipper than I am. She said, you know, Dad, there's something happening on TikTok. And bearing in mind that all the people who work for me are supposed to be on top of this stuff, she got it very early. She said, Dad, there's something happening on TikTok. You should show these people some love. And I said, look, what am I supposed to do? TikTok, you know, I don't know. It's going to get banned anyway, forget it. I said, show me what you're talking about. I said, this is ridiculous. How am I supposed to join in? So then about a week later, she said, it's getting bigger, Dad. You need to do something. I said, okay, come on, show me how it's done. So we were just in the living room. She said, you have to duet with this person. Anyway, this is how it happens. So I said, if I'm going to do this, we have to do an explanation video that I really don't know what I'm getting into and I have no idea what TikTok is. So anyway, obviously people love that stuff. You make a complete fool of yourself. They're absolutely crazy about that stuff. Fast track to a new career as an idiot.
0: You're never, ever going to be able to stop playing this song. Will you play it for us right now, David?
1: Of course, yeah.
0: This is Babylon.
1: But there will be a surcharge. Yeah, you'll be charged as you go.
0: This is Babylon, David Gray on World Cafe.

Live for the World Cafe, David Gray, Babylon, from his 1998 album, White Ladder. You're listening to World Cafe's Backtracking, where we give an artist a bunch of prompts. They choose a song from their discography to answer those prompts. That song was David's answer to the song you have a complicated relationship with.

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1: 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Happy Indigenous Peoples Day. Good afternoon. My name is Dan Gannon. 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Thank you for your patience. Quick look at weather in the listening region today. A chance of rain in the afternoon. It's kind of misting here in Bemidji right now. Highs in the upper 50s. East winds 5 to 10, gusting higher. Showers overnight with lows near 42. And Tuesday, it'll be mostly cloudy. Highs in the low 50s. Our KAXE question of the week is, what are your favorite things to do with pumpkins? Got any recipes to share or pumpkin carving advice? 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And following along with the food theme, Ham Radio Cooking with Amy Thielen will be back live on Friday nights in November. We'll talk church cookbooks, crazy recipes, apples, as well as holiday food tips and stories. 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Tomorrow night, there'll be live music by Annie Humphrey at the Aurora Center for the Arts in Fauston. And you can catch Annie tonight from 7 to 10. She is your volunteer on the river host. And this afternoon, your volunteer on the river host from 1 o'clock until 4 will be David John. 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
2: Odds are you will probably never hear a Father John Misty song in a Marvel movie. But if there's ever been a contender, a song that could show up in one of those soundtracks, it's this new one from him called The Expanded Universe. Everyone gets saved. Everyone gets saved. I mean, maybe it could work in a really depressing Marvel movie. You'll hear that new Father John Misty song coming up in a bit. You'll also hear new music from churches that borrows from a children's playground rhyme. And Phoebe Bridgers dips into a different universe, referencing Peter Pan's Lost Boys in this one. All those new tunes and lots more on the way. I'm Raina Duras, and this is World Cafe. Before you get to that, here's a glimpse of what life might have been like if Neil Young had decided not to be a singer and a songwriter, and instead had chosen a different career as a weatherman.

Even if you've never watched a superhero movie, you've probably heard of the Marvel Universe with the Avengers, the X-Men, Spider-Man, so much more of them. I'm Raina Duris. This is World Cafe. The Marvel Universe is a place full of supervillains and superheroes, and that idea possibly inspired this new one from Father John Misty. But in this song, the idea that some, you know, muscly men or women in tights are going to save you sounds like it might be a delusion, a hallucination, or maybe just a wish. It's Father John Misty, the Expanded Universe on World Cafe.

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1: 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Good afternoon. My name is Dan Gannon. 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
0: Hope you're having a good one. You are listening to the World Cafe. My name is Raina Duras. There are thousands of exclusive live recordings that have been captured for this show over the 35 years it's been on the air. And it's a shame to just leave them sitting in a dark closet. So on Live from the Archives, I bring a couple out for you every day. Up first today, you're going to hear Roseanne Cash performing her breakout song, her first of 10 number one country hits, live for World Cafe, 7-Year Ache.

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It's amazing. Rock Lobster performed live by the B-52s on Live from the Archives today. 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

0: Red, red wine, UB40. Up next, you'll hear some red, red roses in a new song from Churches after this on World Cafe.
1: 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Coming up at 1 o'clock, your volunteer on the river host is David John until 4 p.m. And tonight from 7 to 10, your volunteer on the river host is Annie Humphrey. Now back to the World Cafe.
0: Hey, I'm Raina with you here on World Cafe. Scottish band Churches are back with their first new music in 3 years. And you may agree this song has a bit of an apocalyptic feel, not just in the lyrics, but also in the music, especially the contrast between the heavy electro beat and Lauren Mayberry's super sweet voice singing a familiar childhood rhyme in the chorus. It's called Roses, new from Churches on the Cafe.

No one's gonna love you. It's Band of Horses. And I'm just gonna tell you, that's a lie. I love you, and I'm so glad you were here, and I could join you to play you some music today on World Cafe. Thank you so much to our affiliates, the public radio stations who bring this show.

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0: Maya and Sasha of the Army, the Navy swing by to play tracks from their debut record, Fake Brave Life, on the next World Cafe.
2: 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And thank you. Okay, it's Indigenous Peoples Day here in northern Minnesota, all over the world. And we're going to start things off today. There's going to be a fair amount of people that we play today mixed in with everybody else. We're going to start off things with one of my favorite people, Sonny Johnson.

Listen to the skies, listen to the sun. Something on the land, something going down. Down dressers speeding by life. Beaver's heart, burning rivers to cross. Walls of Babylon, material noise. Thinking they've touched the moon. Freedom takes a rocket blast. Just another day, like yesterday.

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His notion taking care of us, not same as, not even close, not even close to our notion of taking care of us. 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

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What kind of future is that? Some weird kind of living. Who needs that lot? 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Just another day like yesterday.

Okay, a music there for you from Booker T and Priscilla Jones. Priscilla being the sister of Rita Coolidge. And that's off an album of theirs called Homegrown. Of course, Mr. Dylan wrote that song there. And we started the set off with music for you by Sonny Johnson. And By the Time You See Snow, that's off the Dead Gypsy Project. Followed with Kelly Frazier from up in Winnipeg, who we lost way too soon. And the song she wrote as if she was writing about somebody else, but I think she was writing about herself. I can't say. But she died Christmas Eve and at the age of 26, just a few years ago. And that's off the album Sedna. And if you're in crisis at all, there's a 988 number you can call and get some help. Always call for help. Good idea. John Trudell, rockin' the res. A little help from gentlemen by the name we'll be hearing from later on in the program. Jesse Ed Davis on guitar. That's from the album, a.k.a. Graffiti Man. And once again, don't think twice. It's all right there for you. From Booker T and Priscilla Jones from their album Homegrown. Forgot to tell you the weather at the top of the hour, so hey, Monday, today, chance of rain in the afternoon, highs in the upper 50s, east wind 5 to 10 miles per hour, gusting higher, showers overnight with lows down around 42. Tuesday, mostly cloudy, highs in the low 50s. And our question of the week, what are your favorite things to do with pumpkins? Got any recipes to share or pumpkin carving advice? Text your answer to 218-326-1234. 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We reached out to every candidate in contested races and communities across northern Minnesota. 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Early voting is underway, and Election Day is Tuesday, November 3rd. And a few things for today. Right now, if you hurry, well, we'll forget this one because it ends at 1:30. Let's see, the Sewing Room hosts Indigenous Peoples Celebration today from 4:30 to 7 at the Geechee Zibi Center for the Arts in Brainerd, featuring music, art, storytelling, and food with a student drum circle. Okay, and the Itasca Area Chapter 1, 100 plus women who care, we'll have their fall giving event tonight, Monday the 12th, at Timberlake Lodge in Grand Rapids. Each woman who attends will contribute $100, and one area nonprofit will receive a collective donation. Soul shower and registration begin at 4:30, with the event beginning at 5:30 sharp. Find out more information at 100wwcitasca.com. Okay, let's get back into music here. This is from Rhiannon Giddens, and I was reading about her. I didn't know, because she doesn't make it anything of it and doesn't claim allegiance with any tribe or anything like that, but she is of Native descent. And this is from her latest album, Hope is a Thing with Feathers, going back to her traditional style that she started with. Title of the album is High on a Mountain, or the song is High on a Mountain, and the album is Hope is a Thing with Feathers, and that is a poem written by Emily Dickinson that she set to music.

Okay, music there for you from Julia Keefe and her Indigenous Big Band. Tune there called Water, written by Jim Pepper, who we'll hear from a little later in the program. He wrote a song that most of you have heard, sort of a rock classic or a psychedelic rock classic. Anyway, that'll be coming up later on in the program. And before that, Rhiannon Giddens. And cut there from Hope is the Thing with Feathers. The tune that we heard there was High on a Mountain. I want to tell you that Kataska Community Action offers free community meals on Mondays from 4 to 6 and lunch every Wednesday from 11 to 1 at their Circles of Support office in Grand Rapids. The food pantry is open from 11 to 2, Monday through Thursday. Okay, and you're listening to Northern Community Radio, 91.7 KAXE Grand Rapids, 90.5 KBXE Bagley Bemidji, people-powered radio for Northern Minnesota. Want more information about candidates but prefer a hard copy? 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And more music coming up for you in just a little bit, but first off, I guess we can talk a little bit about the weather here and current conditions and all that stuff. Here, currently in Bemidji, it's 51 degrees with clouds, and in Grand Rapids, coming up with 51 and cloudy. Bagley, how about Bagley? 51 and cloudy. I wonder if if we're going to get anything different here. Hibbing is coming in at, very different, 49 and cloudy. We did Grand Rapids. How about Brainerd? My poor eyes can find it. 54 and cloudy. So there you go, temperatures around the area. 91.7 KAXE Grand Rapids. 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Yeah, you may receive tax benefits as well. Call Sarah for details at 218-326-1234. Okay, let's get back into music here. What do we have coming up for you next? Music for you here from John Trudell and Jesse Ed Davis. This is from the album Heart Jump Bouquet.

This woman, this love, this life we dare to live, this society afraid of what people might see through themselves or somebody else, might see what isn't meant to be hidden, and somewhere a wild horse awakens.

I saw her Tina smile. 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Hands so gentle, eyes so wise. Woman touch, I am taken. World so undivided, where the high wind flies, and somewhere a wild horse listens. In this world, if we're going to live, some ways we're going to have to stand. Know your heart, know your mind. Know how to look, know what to find. It doesn't have to be this way, hanging like a cloud. Society, fear of love over our heads. Shadows in the daylight. And what have they done? What have they done? But set it in motion, set it in motion. And now it has begun.

Times I spent wandering back to who we are. Nights we held on, scattering ourselves among the stars. You and me over there, you and me over here. We burn through to a thousand suns, and somewhere a wild horse runs. Last time I saw her, Tina smiled. Woman, woman's love, hands so gentle, eyes so wise. Woman touch, I am taken. World so undivided, where the high wind flies. And somewhere a wild horse listens.

eternity expanding from her hand. Sunrise, moonrise, grains of sand. Acts of man's violent face, done in silent night. Won't silence freedom's voice? Here we are, reflecting light. Disappearing, reappearing, shadows on the run. And what have they done? What have they done? But set it in motion, set it in motion. And now it has begun. Tina smiled, yeah, she smiled. Pretty woman, indigo red, unraveling confusion's heavy thread, entering and leaving, tapestries of changing worlds. Spirit weaver, your love has spoken. And somewhere a wild horse won't be broken.

We told each other that morning how conservative we are. We said we believe in rules, even though nobody thinks we do. Life, she's a strange old train, running usually like a runaway while nobody knows the rules. That's just talk. Better watch you run your horse in smaller circles. Watch you run your horse in smaller circles. I saw you run your horse in smaller circles. You ran your horse in smaller circles. The feather in your hair is flying in the wind. I stood and I watched you ride like I could never do. And I never saw much a prettier thing, I thought, than you. Running your horse in smaller circles. Running your horse in smaller circles. You said you go through a lot of guys. I can't say I was too surprised, babe. I got eyes. You said it's hard to find a guy to want you for who you are rather than for what you do. I don't know, I see much difference in the two. I saw you run your horse in smaller circles. I saw you run your horse in smaller circles. I knew when I first saw you all those years ago, and I expected then I'd get to know you a whole lot better.

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So now you're gone to Mexico. God knows where you'll go in all the years to come. I don't know if you'll remember me, but I don't see how you could help but see when you look into your mirror, me, running forever, my dream horse in smaller circles.

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And I stood and I watched you. I watched you ride like I could never do. I never saw much a prettier thing, I thought, than you. Running your horse in smaller circles. Running your horse in smaller circles.

music there for you from Roxy Gordon, the album Smaller Circles. Started with set off of John Trudell and Jesse Ed Davis doing Tina Smiled from Heart Jump Bouquet, and Himawaya from Elisapi from her album Anukatut. 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Coming up at 4 o'clock today, it'll be All Things Considered. And that'll be followed at 6 by As It Happens. And then at 7 o'clock, Annie Humphrey will be hosting On the River, followed by DJ Dang's Headwaters from this morning. Tomorrow morning, morning show with Heidi Holton and John Latimer. Headwaters with Malachi Coons at 9 o'clock. And DJ Ironsides will be hosting On the River at 1 o'clock tomorrow. Okay? 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Up next for you, new music for you from Gerf Mordix. This is off his album, Ain't No Perfect World. So you can say that again. And the tune is called Silvery Sleep.

Irving Berlin wrote that song back in the early 40s. And when that's Mildred Bailey doing that from the album The Rocking Chair Lady, 1931 to 1950. And we started the set off with Gerf Morlix from Ain't No Perfect World. We heard Silvery Sleep. And after that, Annie Humphrey, who once again will be doing On the River this evening from 7 o'clock. Found out about Annie Humphrey when my friend the late Ron Mattson sent me one of her CDs down in Houston when I was living there. And sent me another one when the second one came out. And one of the first concerts I saw up here when we when I moved back up here was Annie Humphrey over at Rail River Folk School. The Light in My Bones, title cut from her CD from, I think, 2023 or so. Anyway, you're listening to Northern Community Radio, 91.7 KAXE Grand Rapids, 90.5 KBXE Bagley Bemidji, and 89.9 in Brainerd. Yes. Okay. Hey. Bemidji area weather. Run down that first before we get back into music. Cloudy with periods of rain today, high up around 59 degrees. 52, I'm sorry about that. Winds east at 10 to 15 miles per hour. Chance of rain is 100%. And tonight, temperature dropping down to 41 degrees. Steady rain and showers continuing overnight, low of 41 degrees, winds east at 5 miles to 10 miles per hour, 100% chance of rain. We certainly can use that. And tomorrow, cloudy skies, high around 42 degrees or 45 degrees, and winds west-northwest at 10 to 15 miles per hour. Okay, let's get back to music. This is our album of the week. It's from Danielle Ponder. The album's called Everything Has Changed. And the tune we're going to listen to is called Seasons. This is her second album. She's a lawyer turned musician. And in the years since her debut, Some of Us Are Brave, Ponder has navigated grief and immense loss. The songs find her on the other side, dealing with change, letting go, and growing. And she worked with trusted friends like producer Mike Elizanato, who has produced Fiona Apple and Rye Cooter, Barty Strange, and more. And on the album, she says, I've arrived, and I'm really trying to enjoy this privilege of

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0: Okay, music there for you from Corey Medina and Brothers, recorded live here in the studio at KBXC, tune called Peace Pony, and we started off with our album of the week, Daniel Ponder's Everything Has Changed, song there called Seasons. Tell us what you think about it. Text your answer to 218-326-1234 and follow that up with Link Ray, title cut from his album, Fire and Brimstone. 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Up next for you, we so told you we'd play something by Jim Pepper later on the program. This is a song he wrote.
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Brewer and Shifley had a big hit with it back in the day. 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And followed that with Sina Arul and Ariel, the name of the tune that we heard there. 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And want to remind you that the History of Jazz airs Saturdays at noon and Sundays at 5 with host Paul Kivy, exploring the distinctly American art form. And tune in Sundays at 6 p.m. for Jazz on America Avenue. I believe Paul is up to 1964 in his History of Jazz. Interesting program, well informative, well worth your time to listen to. Okay, temperatures around the area, conditions, 51 and rainy, it says in Bemidji, but I don't see any rain, but maybe at the airport. 54 and cloudy in Brainerd, and 51 and cloudy in Grand Rapids. Up next for you, music for you from Rodrigo y Gabriela.

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For Northern Minnesota, that was Zara Starchild from the album The Oracle, River of Time, and started the set off with Flying Underground from Rodrigo y Gabriela, from their album Our Home. That's one word, by the way. And then Soul of the Man, Blind Willie Johnson tune there. Blue Moon Marquee and Northern Cree from their album Get Your Feathers Ready. Okay, yeah. Want to tell you, coming up at 4 o'clock today, it'll be All Things Considered, and that'll be followed at 6 o'clock with As It Happens from the CBC. Annie Humphrey will be in at 7 o'clock doing On the River, and then Headwaters from 10 to midnight with a repeat of this morning show by DJ Dang. Morning show tomorrow with Heidi Holton and John Latimer, 6:30 to 9, 9 to 11, Malachi Coons with Headwaters World Cafe at 11, and DJ Ironsides will be in here tomorrow from 1 to 4. Tomorrow night, John Henningsgaard doing On the River. Okay, let's see. 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Up next for you, music for you from Willie Dunn. And this is off of his album, Son of a Son. And this is the title cut.

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I'd like to dedicate this song to my father, who died on the reservation in Anadarko, Oklahoma. Now we can do the tune.

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Saltwater Hank for you there. Off an album that, well, Galunks, Wilu, Hoitka, Himi, and Bawi, the tune that we heard there. Totally mispronounced, but did my best. Willie Dunn and Son of a Son starting everything off from the album by the same name. Geronimo Black was founding member of the Mothers of Invention with Frank Zappa, and later with some expatriates from the group, performed as the Grandmothers. And All-American National Anthem from his album, Welcome Back, Geronimo Black. And Willie Mitchell and the Desert River Band, Birchbark Letter from Native North America, Volume 1, Aboriginal Folk Rock and Country, 1966 to 1985, out of print, but available as a download, Light in the Attic Records. 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Chance of rain this afternoon, highs in the upper 50s, east winds 5 to 10 miles per hour, gusting higher. Showers overnight with lows near 42, highs in the low 50s tomorrow, and mostly cloudy. And question of the week, what are your favorite things to do with pumpkins? Got any recipes to share or pumpkin carving advice? Text 218-326-1234. Up next for you, music for you from Keith Sekola. And this is off his album called Circle.

Okay, music there for you from a group called Midnight Shine, led up by Adrian Sutherland, and Heart of Gold.

0: The album's called High Road, and started off with Keith Cicola there, Indian Cars. The album Circle, Sikumut by Sikumut, from, once again, Native North American Volume 1 of Original Folk, Rock, and Country, 1966 to 1985. 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I'm your volunteer host today, David John. Hope you've enjoyed the show today. Thanks for listening. And this is music for you from Ann Dunn, from a compilation CD called Whispering Tree, Anishinaabe Stories and Songs. 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
1: It happened in the long, long ago that Beaver was very great. He walked upright and stood as tall as the tallest man. Furthermore, Beaver was highly intelligent and deeply spiritual. Beaver had the ability to improve his environment and make it more hospitable for many other animals too. Beaver established community hutches were so well constructed that Beaver did not have to gather wood to heat them. Beaver did not have to make robes or clothing of any kind because they were blessed with fur-covered bodies. Beaver had wonderful long, sharp teeth, which allowed them to fell large trees with ease. Beaver often cut trees for their two-legged neighbors, whom Beaver had grown to pity. In exchange, Beaver asked only for the tender bark and twigs to store for winter food. During warm weather, Beaver probed the bottom of lakes and rivers for roots and relished many kinds of greens. Beaver made long canals and built fine roads throughout their territory, which made transport and travel easier. They shared the canals and roadways with their neighbors. The Anishinaabe learned many good things by observing Beaver. Beaver bathed several times a day. Soon people adopted these habits of cleanliness and good grooming. Beaver were excellent parents and raised respectful, industrious children. So Anishinaabe imitated Beaver's parenting skills. Beaver worked hard to accomplish good deeds that would benefit the entire community. They did not quarrel and fight among themselves and did not make enemies of their neighbors. They experienced no jealousy when others excelled. Therefore, as time went on, Beaver prospered more than people. So a delegation of men went to Creator and reminded him that he had promised that they would be the greatest of all created beings. Then they pointed out that Beaver had surpassed them in many things. The people demanded that Creator do something to restore their original roles and reduce the status and power of Beaver. Creator said, "If people need an advantage over Beaver in order to surpass him, I will limit Beaver's stature and cause him to desire to live only in and on the water." The delegates were satisfied and returned to their lodges. Beaver did not diminish all at once, but each generation became smaller than the one before. And after many years, they have become the Beaver we know today. But Creator allowed Beaver to retain all of their previous skills. They are still intelligent, industrious, and generous. They still work together to modify their habitat and build secure lodges, which they

share with extended families. They are still affectionate, considerate, and kind. They do not fight and quarrel among themselves and have only a few enemies. Beaver's greatest enemy is man. Man who learned so many things from our little brother, but failed to learn the important lesson of building inclusive communities.

with him, and he was lonely in this world. So Rabbit thought to make a person, and when he blew into the mouth of that crude figure to see what would happen, the clay man stood up. Rabbit showed the clay man how to steal a chicken. The clay man obeyed. Then he showed him how to steal corn. The clay man obeyed. Then he showed him how to steal someone else's wife and

And once that clay man started, he could not stop. Once he took that chicken, he wanted all the chickens. Once he took that corn, he wanted all the corn. And once he took that

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And Rabbit had no place left to play. Rabbit's trick had backfired. Rabbit tried to call that clay man back, but when the clay man wouldn't listen, Rabbit realized he made a clay man.

Okay, music there for you from the Bombay Dub Orchestra. Yeah, that was View from Space. We started off with Amik, or Beaver, from Anne Dunn, from the Various Artists thing, Whispering Tree, Anishinaabe Stories and Songs. Joy Harjo following that from her album Insomnia and Seven Steps to Grace. Rabbit is Up to Tricks, and the Bombay Dubba Orchestra following that. 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Send us some financial love. Grand Rapids, currently 51 degrees and cloudy. Bemidji's the same. Brainerd, 53 and cloudy. And we want to tell you that you can check out

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Okay, y'all know this tune. Well, most of you anyway.

Orchestra Akokan and Know Me Boy from their album America, preceded by Cedar County Cobras, Matches and Gasoline off their album Sinners and Saints and Redbone, Come and Get Your Love, starting things off. 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Hey, coming up at 4 o'clock, All Things Considered, followed by As It Happens at 6. Annie Humphrey hosting On the River tonight at 7 o'clock, a repeat of DJ Dang's show from this morning at 10, and tomorrow morning, or tomorrow at 1 o'clock, DJ Ironsides will be hosting On the River. 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The event takes place Thursday, October 22nd at Timberlake Lodge from 11 to 2 and 4 to 7. 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More information on Facebook at Itasca Empty Bowls Project. Once again, more music here for you from Kelly Frazier. Told you about a little bit earlier ago. She passed away tragically December 24th in 2019. Her album that we're going to play here, Sedna, Cut From It, had just won the Indigenous Album of the Year in the Juno Awards up in Canada. And once again, you know, if you need to talk to somebody, 988. She's a victim of cyberbullying, and just can't have stuff like that. Here we go.

from Brian Couch Station. That's Ruthie Foster from her album Just Say Yes, tune there called Thank You. Fight for the Rights, Kelly Frazier off of Sedna, and Geneva Magnus with Slip, Tripped, and Fell in Love from Truth in the Room, the Clear Mountain Sessions. 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

0: was clear that Putin does not read Truth Social.
1: Neither Ukraine nor Russia seems to be confirming the partial ceasefire that President Trump announced on Truth Social this past weekend. We'll

0: South Korea are drawing inspiration from America as Koreans try to get reading test scores back up.
1: We engage in collective inquiry with books and our own reasoning capacity, serving as the only common ground and authority. Students must learn for themselves.
0: And that was one wacky weekend for the NFL. We'll review the madness this hour. First News.
2: Live from NPR News in Washington, I'm Janine Herbst. Federal agents searched the Washington, D.C. home of Democratic Congresswoman Ilhan Omar this morning in an ongoing investigation related to allegations of immigration fraud. Her parents fled civil war in Somalia when she was a child, and they came to the U.S. as refugees. NPR's Barbara Sprunt reports Omar is a sharp critic and frequent target of President Trump.
3: The Department of Justice says agents with Homeland Security investigations were executing a judicially authorized search warrant and that it's part of an ongoing federal criminal investigation. A spokesperson for the Congresswoman calls the search a, quote, outrageous abuse of power and an unprecedented escalation in the weaponization of federal law enforcement to target political enemies. The search took place ahead of next month's midterm elections in which Omar is seeking re-election. Vice President Vance has previously alleged Omar committed immigration fraud, something she denies. Barbara Sprunt, NPR News, Washington.
2: President Trump is facing bipartisan criticism over his deal to buy Russian diesel. And while Trump says it will lower prices at the pump in the U.S., analysts say it will have little impact on prices. This after the war Trump and Israel started in Iran in February sent global oil prices soaring. Ukrainian President Zelensky says the deal would only empower Russia to prolong the war Moscow started. Both countries continue to attack each other over infrastructure. Over the weekend, Trump announced energy ceasefire, saying both countries agreed. Zelensky, though, said he didn't know about it, but says he would be open to it if...
4: If Russia wants us to stop our long-range strikes against its oil refineries and oil exports, then Russia must stop its strikes against our energy system and critical infrastructure and stop killing our people.
2: Russia didn't comment on it, but it attacked Ukraine this weekend, killing at least three. Ukraine attacked another data center Sunday deep inside Russia. Two Americans have been awarded this year's Nobel Prize in Economics. NPR's Scott Horsley has more.
5: The Nobel Committee presented the prize to economist Robert Hall of Stanford and Michael Woodford of Columbia for their contributions to the new Keynesian understanding of how to smooth out boom and bust cycles in the economy. The two focused on the micro decisions that shape broader forces of supply and demand. Hall looked at how families make purchasing decisions, while Woodford explored the way businesses set prices. Both families and businesses are guided in part by expectations, so Woodford says it's important for economic policymakers to communicate.
6: Talk to people about why the things that are being done are being done.
5: Woodford told reporters he's surprised and elated by the award. Scott Horsley, NPR News, Washington.
2: And you're listening to NPR News. After a weekend of attacks on its international airport from Houthi militants, Saudi Arabia today is fending off drones and missiles fired toward the kingdom. That's according to state media. It's not clear if the drones or missiles were intercepted. At least 13 people, including an American, were killed over the weekend in the airport strike in Riyadh. Saudi officials say that airport is still closed. Fighting between Saudi Arabia and the Iranian-backed Houthis escalated last month after the Houthis seized Yemen's Red Sea coast, which is along a strategic waterway for global trade. Protests are flaring again today in New Delhi, despite the government banning demonstrations. NPR's Dia Hadid reports thousands of people angry over revised voter rolls have been detained in recent weeks.
7: Hundreds of protesters gathered near the porticos of an upmarket shopping area, chanting against the commissioner and the prime minister. Authorities dispatched thousands of police to downtown Delhi, cut the internet in parts of the city, diverted traffic, and shuttered some metro stations. That's been ongoing since Friday when a youth-led movement announced protests to demand India's election commissioner resign. Critics accuse the commissioner of overseeing a revision of voter rolls that's disenfranchised tens of millions of citizens. The election commission says it works with complete integrity. Dia Hadid, NPR News, New Delhi.
2: Wall Street ended the day in mixed territory. The Dow up 195 points. The Nasdaq down 120. I'm Janine Herbst, NPR News.

0: in Washington.
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0: From NPR News, this is All Things Considered. I'm Elsa Chang. Questions are hovering over a partial ceasefire between Russia and Ukraine that was announced by President Trump over the weekend. Now, according to Trump, both Moscow and Kyiv have agreed to halt attacks on each other's energy infrastructure. Less clear in all of this is whether Russia or Ukraine were aware of any plan at all. Joining us now to talk about this is NPR's Charles Maines, who's on the line from Moscow. Hi, Charles.
3: Hey, Elsa.
0: Okay, so this partial ceasefire announcement, it came directly from President Trump, and neither Russia nor Ukraine seems to have known about the plan at all. What's going on here? Like, give us more context on this situation.
3: Well, once again, Trump took to his Truth Social account to announce the news. He said both sides had promised to stop striking energy facilities. Specifically, both parties have agreed, this is his quote, do not break it. Well, the announcement clearly caught Ukrainian President Volodymyr Zelensky off guard. He said as much in an interview. Moreover, speaking today by video link to a Warsaw Security Forum, Zelensky said Putin wasn't holding to the deal.
4: And immediately after the pause, Russia launched a targeted strike on a power plant in Kharkiv, causing further damage to our energy system. It was clear that Putin does not read Truth Social.
0: It was clear that Putin does not read Truth Social, Zelensky's words. Okay, so at least that's Zelensky's take on Putin, but what is the Kremlin saying about this so-called partial ceasefire, or lack of?
3: Well, it's not quite clear what they think. Kremlin spokesman Dmitry Peskov was asked about this directly today and had a very opaque response, telling reporters that contacts are ongoing. Full stop.
0: Well, whatever we call this, a ceasefire, a partial ceasefire, a ceasefire proposal, I guess we can call it a proposal for now. It comes just days after Trump made another announcement, one about a deal with Putin for Russia to deliver diesel fuel to the U.S. How does that diesel fuel deal play into this, you think?
3: Well, I don't think you can ignore the timing. You know, this diesel agreement, in effect, saw Trump lifting sanctions on Russia placed over the war in Ukraine with an eye towards pleasing American voters ahead of the midterms. Putin agreed to provide 300,000 tons of diesel fuel to the U.S. and global markets immediately, with more to follow. Moreover, Trump has openly thanked Putin for providing the fuel while blaming Ukraine's attacks on Russian energy for driving up the cost of gas and diesel for American consumers. In other words, he's blaming Ukraine for soaring gas prices at the pump, not, as many experts would argue, Iran and its blockage of the Strait of Hormuz. So in that light, this ceasefire announcement looks very much like Trump trying to protect his investment, so much that Trump over the weekend said he wanted to see new leadership in Kyiv for Zelensky to go.
0: Okay, well, back to the ceasefire proposal. Can we just assume for now that there is no deal? What are the holdups that have not been resolved and need to be resolved for any deal to actually happen?
3: Well, Ukraine is for a deal if it includes an end to Russian attacks on energy, heating, and electrical facilities. But without that, you know, Trump is essentially asking Ukraine to give up one of the few real leverage points it has against a more powerful adversary. Meanwhile, Russia's long-held position is that anything less than a comprehensive peace deal, such as, for example, a ceasefire, is an opportunity for Ukraine to regroup and rearm. You know, Russia is interested in pressing its current leverage in missiles and drones to the maximum, particularly as we enter the winter months with Ukraine's air defenses depleted.
0: That is NPR's Charles Maines in Moscow. Thank you, Charles.
3: Thank you.
0: In developed Asian countries like Japan and South Korea, young students regularly outperform their American counterparts in reading proficiency. But test scores have been on the decline in recent years, and educators worry that AI could make things worse. NPR's Anthony Kuhn reports on how educators in South Korea are responding by importing an educational model from the U.S.
5: Students play ball at a public elementary school playground. It's about 50 miles east of Seoul in the city of Chuncheon, where Seoul residents come on weekends to enjoy its mountains, rivers, and lakes. Last year, the school began using an educational model based on great books. In one classroom, students are discussing Mary Shelley's novel Frankenstein. The teacher asks, is the Frankenstein monster human? Student Ma Yeonu speaks up.
6: I think we can call him a human being with no soul.
5: The discussion then turns to whether artificial intelligence can be considered human.
6: Because, like, human invented AI, and AI, like, they are smart, but they don't have creativity.
5: The students read Aristotle, Shakespeare, and Korean author Han Kang. Ma Yeonu says he enjoys debating and learning from his peers.
6: If only the teacher talks, we can have one idea, but if we all debate together, like, we can get many ideas together.
5: The model comes from St. John's College, which has its main campus in Annapolis, Maryland. St. John's teachers don't lecture. There are no majors or elective courses. St. John's graduate Yi Yonghua is a professor of English language and literature at Incheon National University, where he co-founded South Korea's first great books program in 2019. He says the students do not seek answers from external sources like the internet.
7: Instead, we engage in collective inquiry with books and our own reasoning capacity, serving as the only common ground and authority. And consequently, students must learn for themselves.
5: It's a different approach from education in South Korea and much of East Asia, which he says is highly competitive and stressful.
7: We all feel that this system leaves students with no time to read and think. Instead, it forces them to memorize facts all day long for all sorts of tests.
5: The aim of memorizing facts is to pass college entrance exams and get into the best universities. Now, he says, students' increasing reliance on AI is weakening even those skills.
7: Korean students are even losing their old capacity to memorize facts because they collect facts and ideas mainly from AI.
5: And if they can't reason and think independently, he adds, they can't judge the quality of the results that AI generates for them. In music class, students play the recorder. The Great Books model can't replace South Korea's test-centered system, but it can supplement it. Last year, the city of Chuncheon established an academic partnership with St. John's College. Yuk Dong Han is Chuncheon's mayor.
8: I believe this represents a small yet revolutionary achievement, a breakthrough that challenges established practices.
5: He says that although it's just getting started, students' enthusiasm for the program has already exceeded his expectations.
8: I hope that as this initiative spreads, first locally and then beyond Chuncheon, it will motivate us to reflect on our existing education system and engage in fundamental rethinking amidst the rapid technological advancements of today's society.
9: An unjust war is a quote that is out of harmony with the moral law.
5: In a Chuncheon High School classroom, students are reading Martin Luther King Jr.'s 1963 letter from a Birmingham jail. They discuss King's ideas about what kind of laws are just and unjust and which laws citizens should obey or disobey. Yi Yonghua says he's impressed that students connected King's letter to their own country, such as in 2024 when citizens and lawmakers defeated former President Yoon Suk-yeol's attempt to put South Korea under martial law. That fits the aim of the Great Books model, to create more independent thinkers, more civic consciousness, and more democratic societies. Anthony Kuhn, NPR News, Chuncheon, South Korea.
0: Time now for My Unsung Hero, our series from the team at the Hidden Brain podcast. Today's story comes from Rika Matsuda. When Matsuda was 7 years old, she got a new bike, and the first time she rode it, her brakes failed. She slammed into a wall and injured her foot. Now, Matsuda is Japanese, and English is not her first language, so her English teacher interprets for her. We pick up the story right after that crash when a man came over to help.
10: He was a muscular guy in his 20s, and I was just a little girl, so at first I was a little scared. But when he said, "Are you okay?" I knew from his kind and gentle voice that he was a very nice man. We had to wait a while for my grandfather. While we were waiting, he pulled out some paper and started folding origami. He was really good at folding origami, and he taught me the right way to make like a clean and beautiful crane. The man, the unsung hero, helped my grandfather take me and my bike back to my house. When we parted, I said, "Thank you," but I wasn't able to say anything else. I kept that crane in my desk for 7 years. Teacher taught me about unsung hero. So then I started to think deeply about that time and try to remember the details. And I thought that maybe while I was on the phone with my grandfather, possibly he wrote something on the paper. So that day when I realized that he might have written something, I hurried home from school and unfolded the crane to see if he wrote something. And he wrote ichigo ichie. It means something like cherish the moment, or we only have one encounter in life and we need to make sure that we make the most of it. And then I realized even more like how kind and how nice of a man he was. You want to be kind?
6: Yeah, like
10: him. So now she wants to be a person who is kind like him, and she wants to be able to help other people too.
0: Rika Matsuda is now 20 years old and studies politics and Mandarin at National Taiwan University. Her English teacher and translator is Benjamin Johnson. You can find the full archive of Unsung Hero Stories at hiddenbrain.org. 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
2: And you're listening to All Things Considered here on KAXE. Coming up next is your Daily Dose of Technology, where John Latimer looks back at his nature notes from this date. 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
11: On today's date, October 5th, 2012, common milkweed seeds were seen blowing about. The pods formed in mid-summer, probably around the end of July, first part of August, and they swell, and they are lovely green. They're even edible at one point if you catch them young enough. And then the pods begin to get harder and turn a kind of a tan color as they dry. And at some point in September, they're going to split open. But the seeds won't be ready to be released at that point. It's not until this time in October and later in October, and other years it's been as late as the 20th of October, before I've seen milkweed seeds floating around. So watch the milkweeds and watch for those big seeds to be floating. They have a large seed, a large brown seed on that big white appendage or parachute. So it's pretty easy to see them when they begin to blow about. But just the fact that the pods have split does not mean that the seeds are going to be flying about.
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0: From NPR News, this is All Things Considered. I'm Elsa Chang. Okay, about a quarter of the NFL season is over, and it seems

0: us have seen a little bit of everything already. Epic collapses, a former DoorDasher catching touchdown passes. Also, one team, the Washington Commanders, even ran the clock out on itself, which resulted in a tie, much to the rage of its fans. I mean, this weekend's bizarre endings gave Jason Gay so much material, we have invited him on just to vent about it. He's a sports and humor columnist at the Wall Street Journal. Welcome back to the show, Jason.
1: Thank you. You know, sometimes I watch these NFL games and I feel they are made just for me.
0: So. Let's talk about that. All right. Which games from just this past weekend still have you going, what was that?
1: Gosh, I mean, we have to start with Washington versus New York. This is an NFC East rivalry game. It went into overtime. Both teams struggled to score the ball. Washington recovered a fumble, was in the space to kick a winning field goal, and they let time expire. They had run out of time. They seemed to have lost all sense of where they were in the clock, and the game just expired into a tie.
0: Womp, womp.
1: But the odd part of it is that you actually had a team celebrating. New York was thrilled to tie because they thought they were staring at a big L.
0: Yeah.
1: Washington, of course, now the repercussions are severe. Everyone's wondering what the heck happened.
0: Well, can we just talk more about the Commanders? Because earlier this year during training camp, weren't players like speaking about how smart, how connected, how physical they were as a team? And they were like totally hyping themselves up, like bragging about themselves over the summer. How is it that their self-perception seems so out of sync with reality? I mean, does it seem that way to you?
1: Well, there's a practical answer, which, of course, is some sort of disconnect between the actual talent on the field and the coaching talent on the sideline. But the more paranormal explanation would be that this team is forever cursed.
0: Aww.
1: And will be forever. And I'm worried about that. Honestly, you watch something like Sunday. That is a situation that NFL teams can counter all the time. They know exactly what to do. They spike the ball. They get the ball out of bounds. They take that kick. It is a very well-practiced routine. And suddenly it became a foreign language to them. And you wonder, really, is there something afoot in the universe which is preventing this team from success?
0: Yeah, like you had this and you let it go. Well, is there one player that you've been noticing more because of injuries, when you're rooting for especially now?
1: You know, it's hard to not look at a team like Kansas City, where Patrick Mahomes, who was, of course, a Super Bowl MVP, somebody who has, you know, been in the lexicon of the NFL for quite a long time, has now come back from a severe injury at the end of last season. And to see him recover and be the kind of guy he once was, I think has been quite an interesting twist of the early season.
0: Well, Kansas City Chiefs is one of three teams who have not lost at all thus far. And then there are also three teams who haven't had any wins yet. From what you've seen, who do you think has the best chance of keeping up their winning streak at this point?
1: Kansas City, you know, this is an experienced team. Might be a bit of a surprise, but they've been there, done that. In the NFC, you have the 49ers, 5-0, also a perennial contender, a Super Bowl runner-up. And then lastly, you have Minnesota, which is 5-0, and if you live in Minneapolis, you know to not get too carried away with a 5-0 Vikings start. This is a team that is breaking hearts for generations now, and I don't know if we can trust it just yet.
0: Okay, well, for the teams that have not gotten any win at all, any advice for them, or does it look kind of hopeless at this point?
1: And my advice for them to be to take up lacrosse or something else as a professional outlet. Tennessee. You know, no one's terribly surprised to see them 0-5. Miami also definitely in a rebuild, new quarterback 0-5 there. The shocker of those 0-5 teams are the Los Angeles Chargers, who began the season with a great deal of hype around their quarterback, Justin Herbert. They have an experienced coach, Jim Harbaugh. That is the one that has really surprised people across the league.
0: Jason Gay, columnist with the Wall Street Journal. Thank you again so much for joining us.
1: Thank you so much for the opportunity.
0: The Office of Army Cemeteries recently returned the remains of 11 Native American and Alaska Native students. They had attended the Carlisle Indian Industrial School in Pennsylvania more than a century ago. The students were part of what historians estimate were hundreds of thousands of Native children sent to boarding schools and forced to give up their traditions and their identities. WITF's Katie Knoll reports that the tribes involved are glad to close this painful chapter.

0: The parents of Frances Bones received a letter in 1895 telling them their daughter had died. She was 15 years old. The young member of the Comanche Nation had been attending Carlisle Boarding School in Pennsylvania. It was more than 1,000 miles away from her home near Fletcher, Oklahoma. Forrest Tadanipa came to Carlisle to bring Frances back. He attended her disinterment ceremony in September.
1: It was a really emotional experience. You know, there's just a lot of raw emotion still. I mean, even though Frances passed away 130 something years ago.
0: Tadanipa is the chairman of the Comanche Nation.
1: Seeing how far and how different it was and just realizing, wow, like this was such a journey that they had to take, and they probably felt like, you know, it was no escape at that point because it's so far, geographically speaking.
0: Now closer to home, Comanche Nation members buried Frances near her family.
1: You know, that also felt really good to say that she's, you know, with her family again, finally.
0: More than 180 children died while attending the Carlisle School, which operated from 1879 to 1918. The Office of Army Cemeteries says they will return the remains of any child whose family or tribe asks. This is the 9th year of disinterments. Another student returned this year was Della Atkins from the Shoshone Paiute tribes. She was 17 years old when she died of complications due to advanced brain cancer. Her family was never notified because her name was misspelled on paperwork.
2: We didn't know who Della was at all because it's been so long. So many generations have passed.
0: Marco Ovando is the Shoshone Paiute tribe's public affairs officer. He's also related to Della's brother and attended the disinterment in Pennsylvania.
2: They took us on a tour of Carlisle, and there was a point where it felt like it was almost kind of hard to breathe. And we just kind of attributed it back to just the feeling of being at the barracks, at the site.
0: Ovando says they prayed all throughout their emotional week in Carlisle, and then they brought Della back to the reservation for her burial in Nevada. After more than a century away, her community members greeted her with prayers and traditional music.
2: Pretty much just giving her a traditional welcome back.
0: That welcome is a testament to the strength of Native communities, Ovando says.
2: It was a powerful statement that the government did not win in this fight. They tried their best, but they did not win. She was able to come home to individuals who know the language, who know the culture, our songs, our spirituality. And that was the whole point of these boarding schools. Kill the Indian, save the man.
0: He adds that the tribe still feels the repercussions of the boarding school era today, but their traditions live on. For NPR News, I'm Katie Knoll.

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1: And you're listening to All Things Considered here on KAXE. I'm Andrew DeZingle. 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
2: This is National Native News. I'm Jill Freitas. The investigation into the death of a 19-year-old Alaska Native college student in January is still ongoing. As KMBA's Rhonda McBride reports, Anchorage police say they've taken some unusual steps.
3: Last week, Anchorage police revealed it sent detectives hundreds of miles away to Kelly Hunt's home village. They traveled to the Bering Sea community of Shaktulik on a U.S. Marshal Service plane in September, 8 months after she disappeared in Anchorage. Police Chief Sean Kay says investigators had a twofold mission: to give Hunt's family an update and learn more about her last moments.
4: Although the case remains open, there's a very narrow window that this can turn into a homicide.
3: In January, Hunt passed through Anchorage on her way back to college. She stayed with some friends who told police she was last seen headed to meet someone to buy alcohol. 3 months later, as the snow began to melt, Hunt's remains were found at the bottom of a steep wooded embankment. The medical examiner said she died of hypothermia with alcohol in her blood. Alexis Savage, an advocate for the Hunt family, says the fact that an underage girl had alcohol in her system raises questions investigators need to answer.
5: In my heart, I just don't feel like a 19-year-old would end up in that ravine. And even if she did, we need to know who supplied that alcohol.
3: Anchorage police are saying little about their investigation, except that it wants to answer the same question.
4: Also, if we can uncover that question, we're also going to get more of the story.
3: Savage says this case is bigger than Kelly Hunt. She believes there's a network of illegal alcohol suppliers who make money off of young Alaska Natives.
5: A lot of times they'd say something like a tip of $15 in gas money. A lot of times it's just that.
3: Savage says these sellers, often called plugs, can be found on Snapchat. She says what begins as an alcohol sale can become a gateway to sex trafficking. Kay says trafficking does not appear to be a factor in Hunt's case, but says alcohol sales to minors often end in violence.
4: It's in sexual assault cases, it's in assault cases, it's in robbery cases.
3: Case declines to say whether they have any suspects yet in the Hunt case. In Anchorage, I'm Rhonda McBride.
2: Kelly Hunt's teachers remember her as a strong student with a bright future. They say she hoped to return to Shaktulik one day to become a teacher or work in healthcare. An ad funded by a PAC backing Arizona GOP Congressman Eli Crane attacked his Democratic opponent Jonathan Nez on Friday. But as KJZZ's Gabriel Pietrasio reports, it misidentified Nez twice before the error was corrected.
6: Nez, a former Navajo Nation president, points out the PAC released the ad just days before the controversial federal Columbus Day holiday. He thinks they were in a rush.
7: And they didn't do their research, obviously, because they mixed up me with my former vice president.
8: While Arizona families are struggling, Jonathan Nez was accused of using tribal money to take his family to Disney World.
6: A photo of his former VP, Myron Leiser, appears twice as the ad references Nez. And ironically, Leiser is an outspoken conservative and staunch Trump supporter, even speaking at the 2020 Republican National Convention. KJZZ reached out to both Leiser and Crane about the ad, but neither immediately responded.
7: That just shows you that there is fear amongst my opponent and his supporters in this election.
6: For National Native News, I'm Gabriel Pietrasio.
2: And I'm Jill Freitas.

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3: This is All Things Considered from NPR News. I'm Ilse Chang. Runaway inflation, unemployment, those are two big challenges for any economy, as we've all been reminded in recent years. Well, two Americans, Robert Hall and Michael Woodford, won the Nobel Prize in Economics today for work that helps policymakers address those threats. NPR's Scott Horsley reports.
4: One of the oldest problems for the economics profession, and one that still haunts us today, is how to tamp down the cycles of boom and bust that trigger soaring prices in good times and widespread layoffs in recessions. After the Great Depression, almost a century ago, John Maynard Keynes made the argument that supply and demand don't automatically balance out to produce stable prices and full employment. So the Nobel Prize Committee Chairman John Hassler says the government has to step in.
5: Keynes' remedy was government intervention. By stimulating the economy in recessions and slowing it down in booms, the hope is to keep unemployment from reaching high levels during recessions and to maintain low inflation during booms.
4: That worked until the 1970s, when the economy was rocked by a double whammy of high inflation and unemployment. The Keynesian recipe seemed no match for stagflation. Some argued for giving up on intervention and letting the business cycle run its course. Others took a different view, including the two men who share this year's Nobel Prize. Robert Hall and Michael Woodford created a new foundation for Keynesian models that looks beneath the surface of aggregate supply and demand at the individual choices that families and businesses make.
5: To understand how stabilization policy affects the economy as a whole, one needs to start with describing how individual households decide on consumption and how individual firms make pricing decisions.
4: Hall focused on the demand side of the picture, while Woodford concentrated on supply. Woodford told reporters during the announcement this morning he's elated at the recognition for their work.
6: It's a tremendous honor. It's a surprise, but I'm feeling very good about it.
4: Both Woodford and Hall stressed the important role that expectations play in economic decisions. It can be costly to change prices, for example, so businesses try to pick a price that will work not just for today's conditions, but where they think the economy's going. Likewise, consumers also tend to be forward-looking, says Tim Boppert of the Nobel Prize Committee.
7: Yes, current disposable income matters, but also expectation about the entire future path of income is relevant too. If consumers see dark clouds on the horizon, they cut back on consumption already today.
4: The two economists' research helped shape the models that policymakers around the world use to set interest rates and tax policy and make decisions about government spending. Woodford says policymakers should be transparent about what they're doing because those decisions in turn affect the choices that families and businesses make.
6: Their expectations and their understanding of what policy is likely to be like in the future are actually crucial to the effects of policy.
4: Woodford and Hall will share the prize money of about $1.3 million. Hall thanked the taxpayers of California and the federal government who helped to pay for his education at Berkeley and MIT. He said he hopes they'll consider the Nobel Prize a satisfactory return on their investment. Scott Horsley, NPR News, Washington.
3: Modern life offers us a lot of control over temperature. We push the thermostat up or down, put on layers, take them off. We avoid extreme temperatures when we can help it. But some scientists believe that putting people in a hot spot in a controlled way could be good for them. NPR's Will Stone recently traveled to Norway to speak with researchers who are interested in sauna and other forms of heat.
8: The study of how heat affects our body isn't new. In the late 1700s, a British doctor ran a bold set of experiments. He brought steak and eggs into a piping hot room and observed that, unlike the food, his own body did not cook. Our acute response to heat and how our body keeps cool is now well understood. Faced with extreme temperatures, blood vessels dilate, heart rate speeds up, and blood is pushed to the skin where it cools down as we sweat. Our body releases hormones and activates heat shock proteins that protect our cells. This knowledge has shaped medical care, for example, with heat-related illness. But how to use heat to improve health?
9: Unfortunately, that question is easy to answer. There is not very much evidence out there.
8: Dr. Hans Hägglund is a hematologist at the Karolinska University Hospital in Stockholm, though he was here in Norway where I interviewed him in a sauna for a symposium on heat therapy. He even wrote a popular book on the topic, earning him a title from the Swedish Sauna Academy.
9: After that, I was named the sauna doctor.
8: Hägglund is thrilled the practice is attracting more followers. It's become a social outlet and a staple of the broader wellness movement.
9: It's really booming and it's here to stay, I think.
8: Meanwhile, most of the claims floating around online are not based on the kind of well-controlled human studies that medicine relies on to establish the benefits and risks of a given therapy. This is what Hägglund and others are hoping to change.
10: Give it prominence. Let people understand that, you know, this is not some woo-woo or, you know, some kind of snake oil.
8: Eric Lee is a postdoctoral researcher at the Montreal Heart Institute and lead scientist at a nonprofit called the Sauna Research Foundation. And he spends a lot of time explaining to friends and other scientists what he does.
10: When I tell them heat therapy, they're like, heat therapy? What do you mean heat therapy? I'm like, well, you use heat to improve your health. Is that a thing?
8: It is, and Lee's pushing for the field to gain more legitimacy. That's why his organization recently convened scientists from around the world at a trendy sauna resort outside Oslo so they could hash out how to rigorously study heat therapy and to form an organizing scientific body to steer the field. Ultimately, the goal is to answer some pretty basic questions. What's it good for? How hot should it be? What are the risks?
10: How much do I do? And all that kind of stuff. And I have a hard time answering that question. And I know listen to your body doesn't cut it. People want information.
8: There are certainly reasons to believe heat delivered as a strong stimulus in a time-limited manner holds promise for health. It works our cardiovascular system similar to light exercise and delivers some of the same benefits. Plus, influential research, mostly from Finland, suggests people who spend more time in the sauna live longer and have lower rates of cardiovascular disease and even Alzheimer's. While these findings are encouraging, Lee says they are observational studies, so you can only conclude so much about safety or how effective it is.
10: To change policy, we have to do the not-so-sexy stuff. We need to test it out in a trial.
8: All of this could lay the foundation for medical societies or governments to one day recommend heat therapy alongside other lifestyle interventions like exercise. And the research is starting to pick up. For example, Lee has run one of the only randomized controlled trials on sauna bathing, showing that adding it to exercise offered extra benefits for people at risk of cardiovascular disease. Others are focusing on mental health. In her research, Ashley Mason, a clinical psychologist at the University of California, San Francisco, is looking at different forms of heat therapy, infrared machines, Finnish sauna, and heated blankets.
11: Scientists around the world are getting interested in this and figuring out ways to study heat therapies. But we're all over the place. We need to establish, how do we write about our work? What are the standards? What are the norms? What are the terms? What are the definitions? Do we agree about them?
8: These are the growing pains for a new field of scientific study, even one built on age-old practices. Will Stone, NPR News, Oslo.
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14: With headlines from around the state, I'm Zan Holston. Coming up,
15: there are a lot of folks in this boat, and so last year we saw some pretty significant wait times.
14: Changes to Medicare create new challenges during open enrollment, and Waconia's scarecrows that are outstanding in their fields. But first,
16: blaming an entire community is not accountability. Scapegoating is not a public safety strategy.
14: Minnesota faith leaders warn President Trump's rhetoric towards Somali Americans is encouraging violence. Clergy from Isaiah, a statewide multiracial faith coalition, gathered in St. Paul Friday to denounce comments the president made on a social media app, Truth Social. In his post, Trump said Somalis view Minnesotans as weak and stupid and called for Minnesotans to fight back.
16: Fight back against whom? What exactly is the president asking people to do?
14: The post is a continuation of Trump's attacks against Somali Americans, whom he has previously called garbage. His post also follows recent Twin Cities shootings that police say are linked to Somali gang-like activity, including the shooting at an Eden Prairie homecoming football game earlier this month. One pastor warned against language that casts suspicion on an entire community, calling back to a phrase used to demonize black youth decades ago.
17: In the 90s, we heard language of super predators. Today, we hear language of Somali gangs.
14: The group is calling on elected officials to reject the president's rhetoric and help prevent more violence. Meanwhile, the man charged in the Eden Prairie homecoming shooting is out of jail after posting a $100,000 bond. 18-year-old Adam Abdihakim Adam faces two counts of second-degree assault with a dangerous weapon and second-degree riot while armed. Prosecutors say he shot and injured two teenagers in the Southwest Metro School parking lot during the game. He's scheduled to make his first court appearance today. Today is Indigenous Peoples Day, honoring Native peoples' contributions to Minnesota Makoche, the land we now call Minnesota, and acknowledging historical harms. Minnesota replaced Columbus Day with a holiday in 2023, calling for reconciliation and stronger relationships with tribal nations. In Duluth last week, that meant the return of a traditional Ojibwe ecological practice for the first time in nearly 200 years. The Fond du Lac Tribe, the Minnesota Department of Natural Resources, and other partners carried out a 17-acre prescribed burn on Duluth's Minnesota Point Thursday. Known as Returning the Spirit of Good Fire to Help Minnesota Point, the burn will help red pines regenerate and blueberries grow. Organizers say the burn was a success and are planning another for next spring. Keeping the same doctor could take some extra homework for Minnesotans on Medicare this fall. Mike Moen reports on changes to private insurance options.
18: Citing mounting losses, several carriers in the state recently revealed they're discontinuing certain Medicare Advantage plans, affecting 320,000 plan holders. Jason Swanson leads the Minnesota River Area Agency on Aging. He agrees this can be a deeply upsetting set of circumstances, but also warns the October 15th enrollment period is fast approaching.
19: Now's the time to start educating yourself, educating your loved ones, seeing what else is out there.
18: Enrollees can go to Medicare.gov, enter their zip code, and see which program options are available in their county. In most cases, Advantage plan holders facing discontinuation who don't act will automatically move to Original Medicare. They can also contact Minnesota Aging Pathways for free information. I'm Mike Moen.
14: Blue Cross says its replacement Medicare Advantage plans will be available to more than 80% of its current members, Health Partners is ending two plans and limiting enrollment in those that remain. Open enrollment runs through early December. November's election is a little less than a month away, and tomorrow is the last day to register in advance. Check your registration or update it at mnvotes.gov. If you miss the deadline, you can still register at your polling place on election day with proof of residence. And finally,
20: did I scare you?
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13: 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From NPR News, this is All Things Considered. I'm Elsa Chang. If you live in an urban area, you've probably noticed a rapid rise in electric micro-mobility devices. I certainly have here in LA. We're talking about things like e-bikes, e-scooters, one-wheels, and electric unicycles. Riders zip across parking lots and roll down sidewalks and often end up in emergency rooms. And that is causing debate as to how they should be regulated. NPR's Katie Riddle reports.
21: Electric unicycles are exactly what they sound like, self-balancing devices with a single wheel and a foot platform on either side. Riders can stand or sit as they travel. Mark Benz is part of a group of e-rider enthusiasts in Portland, Oregon. He rides his, quote, wheel, as he calls it, on his daily commute to work and just for fun. On this evening, he's standing outside at a restaurant where he plans to eat dinner before going for a ride. He points to his wheel.
22: I can kind of wedge my foot between the spiked pedal and the pad system to even like ride with only one foot.
21: Benz and his friend Jennifer Crusher meet up most weeks with other e-riders to take their wheels out around town. Crusher has been doing this for a number of years.
23: When you step into this vehicle, it's like you become Iron Man. You have so much power and so much control. It's like you're flying a dragon. And it's intoxicating.
21: Benz and Crusher are careful about safety. Crusher says she's got a reputation in the community as the safety mom who nags people to wear their helmets. Neither of them have ever had a bad accident, but they say they do happen.
22: I know of riders that have broken their backs, legs, arms, wrists. It can be a dangerous sport.
21: Of course, people can break bones on pedal bicycles as well. But experts say there's a key difference between these kinds of devices and those that are just human-powered.
24: When you put someone on an e-bike, there's just such a force.
21: John Ma is a trauma surgeon in Marin County, California. He's become an outspoken advocate for restrictions and regulations on these micromobility devices. And he says it's basic physics that makes them more dangerous.
24: Kinetic energy, 1/2 mass times velocity squared. These devices are much heavier and they're going twice as fast. And so the severe injuries, what we witness with e-bikes are injuries that look like motorcycle crashes, not like bicycle crashes.
21: A rider traveling 20 miles per hour, for example, carries nearly 3 times the kinetic energy of the same rider traveling 12 miles per hour. For an e-bike rider in a crash, that's a lot more potential impact on the brain. Several studies have shown that e-bike riders are significantly more likely than cyclists to incur traumatic brain injuries in a crash.
24: My first e-bike crash patient came in 2020 in August. It was an older gentleman who crashed into a guardrail, breaking, as I recall, 23 ribs. There are 24 in the human body.
21: Since then, Ma has seen an increasing number of these injuries and even deaths.
24: One of the most tragic cases was of a recently retired nurse practitioner from UCSF going too fast downhill, losing control, suffering a lethal traumatic brain injury, and becoming an organ donor.
21: There is no complete national count of these kinds of crashes. Federal databases often do not reliably distinguish devices like unicycles, e-bikes, and e-scooters from conventional bicycles and other vehicles. One place it is showing up in the numbers, hospitals. One health data company found a 7.5-fold increase in recent years in the rate of children showing up in emergency rooms with e-bike and e-scooter injuries. Doctors like Ma are speaking up lately about the risks, especially for children.
24: If you look at Orange County, San Diego, we are now seeing e-bike crashes as the number one presenting condition for children in the emergency rooms of the pediatric trauma centers. This is astounding.
21: At Rady Children's Hospital San Diego in 2023, e-bikes accounted for nearly 40% of pediatric-related incidents that required a trauma team response. At Rady Children's Health Orange County, e-bike injuries surpassed falls and motor vehicle collisions in 2025 to become the leading cause of pediatric emergency trauma visits. Ma helped lead a successful effort in Marin County to prohibit children under 16 from riding certain kinds of e-bikes. He says more laws like this are urgently needed.
24: This is a condition which, you know, largely did not exist before the pandemic.
21: But some advocates for these devices don't agree that a rise in accidents can be blamed specifically on these electric micromobility devices. Matt Moore is with the nonprofit group People for Bikes. They do advocacy for bike-friendly policy. Moore says their group does appreciate the medical community speaking out about these deaths and accidents.
0: So they are rightfully, I think, raising the alarm.
21: In many states, the legal limit on micromobility devices is 28 miles per hour. Many doctors argue that even this speed is too fast. But Moore says that many of the vehicles causing concern aren't legal e-bikes at all. It's another kind of device that goes even faster.
0: They are what we're referring to as e-motos. They're faster, they're more powerful, they're heavier, and they're being sold directly to consumers rather than through a power sports dealer or a local bicycle shop.
21: E-motos are a relatively new category. In many states, they have different restrictions than micromobility devices. They can't be ridden in bike lanes, for example. But Moore says it's hard to tell them apart from other kinds of e-bikes. He cites an example of one e-moto that can be purchased online, but probably not at a bike shop concerned with following the law.
0: So you can select a mode on the handlebars, and that device will only go a maximum of 20 miles per hour. The manufacturer tells people that that makes it street legal. But you can also use that switch to select unlimited mode and go 80 miles per hour.
21: He says these devices should be regulated exactly like motorcycles. Some states and municipalities have taken regulation into their own hands, mostly aimed at slower e-bikes. New Jersey now requires e-bikes to be registered and riders to have a license. New York City has a 15-mile-per-hour speed limit for e-bikes and e-scooters. Advocates may not agree on why injury rates are rising, but many do agree on one thing.
24: It's really a failure of federal regulation.
21: John Ma, the trauma surgeon, lays blame for this increase in accidents and deaths at the feet of the federal government. There's no consensus around what exactly the most productive federal regulation would look like. It could mean a focus on curbing superfast e-motos, or passing new speed limits for all devices, or new laws and stricter enforcement of laws around kids riding them. Ma says the issue has received so little attention from national lawmakers, he's not optimistic.
24: I have no hope sitting here right now today that Congress is going to correct this mistake, but that's ultimately what needs to be done.
21: If not Congress, it's unclear which federal agency would take responsibility. Critics say high-powered products marketed as e-bikes can fall into a regulatory and enforcement gap between federal agencies. As a national advocate in this space, Ma says he now regularly receives texts and calls about these accidents from all over the country.
24: It's that same tragedy, the parents, the siblings, the elected officials, the doctors clutching the photo of the young child who's died, you know, after yet another e-bike crash. It's like, why do we need to repeat this?
21: Ma is afraid it's going to take a lot more repeating to get people's attention. Katie Riddle, NPR News.
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3: Daily attacks from Iran-backed Houthis are raining down on the airport serving the capital of Saudi Arabia. So there's currently no possible way to fly in or out of Riyadh. We'll have the latest details this Monday, October 12th, on All Things Considered from NPR News. I'm Elsa Chang. Today, federal agents searched the Washington, D.C. home of Democratic Congresswoman Ilhan Omar. NPR's Luke Garrett was at the scene and talked to neighbors about what they saw.
2: I got awakened by boom, boom, boom. I said, you all were knocking on my door. He said, it wasn't your door, ma'am. Go back inside.
3: Also, President Trump has temporarily suspended federal taxes on diesel. He says the move is meant to give farmers relief, but some of them are skeptical.
4: When if you

0: publicly told me this search on Omar's home is part of a multi-year probe that involved numerous whistleblower complaints. And a former official who previously sat in on briefings about this very investigation says the home search deals with immigration fraud allegations. Vice President J.D. Vance has previously alleged Omar committed immigration fraud, something that she really denies. Omar is an American citizen who came to the U.S. as a refugee from Somalia.
1: NPR's Luke Garrett reporting. On social media, Omar, a sharp critic and frequent target of President Trump, says she won't be silenced. Ads promoting President Trump and his policies continued being paid for by the U.S. government well after Trump said his MAGA Incorporated super PAC would take over. NPR's Tamara Keith reports the administration is now under a court order to take them down.
2: When President Trump announced the U.S. government would no longer be paying for the, quote, patriotic ads, about $12 million had already been spent. But despite giving the impression that there'd been a policy change, the ads didn't stop airing. In the intervening week, another $10 million in taxpayer dollars went to fund the pro-Trump ads. That's according to an NPR analysis of ad impact data. On Sunday, a federal judge issued a temporary order barring future airings. A White House official not authorized to speak publicly says the last ads paid for by the government aired on Sunday evening. Tamara Keith, NPR News.
1: British Prime Minister Andy Burnham says Iran was behind a recent security issue at a U.S.-run military base in England. The incident with masked men arrested near where U.S. bombers take off for Iran prompted the U.S. military to transfer its aircraft. NPR's Lauren Freyer has more from London.
3: Prime Minister Burnham had previously said Iran was linked to last month's incident at Royal Air Force Base Fairford. 2 weeks on, he now says,
4: it is highly likely to have been coordinated in Iran, almost certainly directed by Iran's Islamic Revolutionary Guard.
3: The British government has summoned the Iranian ambassador and also imposed fresh sanctions on two Iranian nationals. One is a Revolutionary Guard official. The other is described as a facilitator of a criminal network. They're banned from British soil and will have any assets here frozen. Britain, the US, and 27 other countries also issued a statement condemning what they call lethal plotting by Iran through covert networks and proxy actors. Lauren Freyer, NPR News, London.
1: 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Medicare open enrollment begins this week. It's a chance for people over the age of 65 to switch their coverage plans. As NPR's Selena Simmons-Duffin reports, premiums are going up for Medicare next year, much like in all health insurance plans across the country.
5: About half of the 66 million people enrolled in Medicare are in what's called traditional Medicare, run by the federal government. The other half are enrolled in Medicare Advantage, where private companies manage the plan. Health experts say it's especially important for people enrolled in Medicare Advantage plans or prescription drug plans to log in during open enrollment and make sure your plan still fits your needs. There are tools online at Medicare.gov for comparing options, and there are state health insurance assistance programs, or SHIPs, in every state, staffed by experts who can walk people through their options and help them enroll. Open enrollment runs through December 7th, and coverage begins January 1st. Selena Simmons-Duffin, NPR News.
1: The Vatican says Pope Leo will enter the hospital tomorrow for surgery to remove a nodule on his lung. He says it's localized and that they found it early. Leo's expected to stay in the hospital about a week. It's not clear, though, if he'll be able to make his previously scheduled trip next month to Uruguay, Peru, and Argentina. Wall Street in mixed territory by the closing bell. The Dow up 195 points. That's up about 0.3%. The Nasdaq was down 120 points. That's about down about 0.4%. And the S&P 500 was flat. 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
7: 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I'm Andrew DeZingel. 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

0: 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And coming up at 5:30, it's going to be the Up North Report from our KAXE News team.
1: From NPR News, this is All Things Considered. I'm Elsa Chang. Right now, there is no way to fly in or out of the airport serving the capital of Saudi Arabia, Riyadh. The country is coming under daily attacks from Iran-backed Houthis. On Saturday, an attack on a passenger terminal at the airport killed 13 people. Yemeni Houthis say they're attacking Saudi airports in response to Saudi airstrikes. With more is NPR's Aya Batraoui from Dubai. Hi, Aya.
2: Hi, Elsa.
1: So what exactly is happening now in the Saudi capital?
2: So there have been at least four attacks on Riyadh's airport in the past week. And this comes as the Houthis have been warning that Saudi airspace is a theater of war and have been firing missiles and drones on Saudi airports and energy sites. Now, Saudi authorities say 20 people were killed over the past week, but it was Saturday's attack on Riyadh airport that was the deadliest. The Saudis released CCTV footage from the airport showing people standing in line, most of them Muslim pilgrims headed to Mecca, when a fireball hits the passenger terminal. Helicopters and ambulances were dispatched to the scene. Saudi authorities say 13 people of various nationalities were killed, including a U.S. citizen, and that more than 300 others were wounded, some critically. And then a day later, the airport was hit again.
1: Wait, so these attacks have forced the suspension of service at the airport in Riyadh. What do these sort of attacks mean for Saudi Arabia?
2: Well, also, it seems the Houthis know exactly what they're targeting, whether it's air bases or gas fields or oil refineries in the kingdom, or, as we've been seeing now too, hitting Riyadh's airport with precision over and over again in recent days. And it's not only Riyadh airport that's being targeted. I just flew from that busy international airport a week ago. And when I was looking at how to get back, I found that the Houthis are also targeting airports to the east and south of the capital. And so what this means is that it's more difficult to reach Riyadh, and it's currently not possible or safe to fly into this huge city. Saudi Arabia is hosting a major energy conference in Riyadh today, but top executives from BP, Total, Exxon, they're not in attendance.
1: Well, let's talk a little more about Yemen now, because I want to understand, are the Houthis also gaining ground there too?
2: So the Houthis, which identify by name as Ansar Allah, were long marginalized in Yemen. But after Arab Spring turmoil there, they took control of Yemen's capital, Sana'a, and they have controlled it ever since. That is despite Saudi efforts to reinstall to power the internationally recognized Yemeni government. And the Houthis want to expand that control. And so over the summer, they began targeting Saudi oil tankers in the Red Sea, blocking a key export route in response to what they say is a long-standing Saudi blockade on Houthi areas. And then last month, the group took control of Yemeni territory along the Red Sea, and they pushed those Yemeni government forces out. So the Saudis launched a major air offensive last week alongside Yemeni government forces on the ground to try and recapture that territory, and that battle is still ongoing. And the UN says the fighting has displaced some 200,000 people in Yemen.
1: Well, is there any sign that the U.S. might get more directly involved to help Saudi Arabia, given the close relationship between President Trump and the Saudi crown prince?
2: So the U.S. is helping with intel on the Houthis, but they're not sending military help to the Saudis in the way that France, the U.K., Turkey, and Pakistan have done. And that's because Trump seems unwilling to get involved in another Gulf war. You know, there's still no resolution to the Iran war, and oil tankers are being hit daily in the Strait of Hormuz. But countries like Egypt are offering to mediate between the Houthis and Riyadh. And yesterday, the foreign ministers of Iran and Saudi Arabia say they spoke by phone about these recent escalations.
1: That is NPR's Aya Batraoui in Dubai. Thank you, Aya.
2: Thanks, Elsa.
1: Both Russia and Ukraine are already using drones powered by artificial intelligence on the battlefield. It's part of a high-tech arms race that has many people worried, including Ukrainian President Volodymyr Zelensky. He's warned that AI could start leading decisions on the battlefield as early as next year. Meanwhile, the founder of one of Ukraine's top companies producing AI-powered drones says that they're helping Ukraine survive a war waged by a much larger enemy. NPR's Joanna Kakissis reports from Kyiv.
3: It's a good microphone.
4: It's almost like a weapon.
5: We meet Yaroslav Azhenuk in a conference room, and for security reasons, he asked us not to reveal much else about the location. He's 37, a computer scientist and serial entrepreneur who spent years in Silicon Valley. Before the war, he was known for co-founding a successful company called PetCube.
6: Oh.
5: which makes smartphone-powered cameras that watch and even entertain your pets.
4: These cameras allow pet parents to watch their pets when they're not at home and fling treats to them and shine a laser toy for them.
5: Then, in 2022, Russia launched its full-scale invasion of Ukraine, and Azhnuk, like many Ukrainian tech leaders, turned his focus to the defense space.
4: I was like, okay, I gotta move on from my role as the CEO of PetCube and do something to protect my country, and so now we're making not cameras that fling treats, but cameras that fling explosives to people who came to occupy our land.
5: The cameras he's talking about are part of an image recognition system incorporated into first-person view, or FPV, drones.
4: This year alone, Ukraine will produce over 7 million of FPV drones, those small drones. They've fully transformed the battlefield, and they have become, for our era, what the tank or machine gun have become for World War I.
5: Azhnuk runs the defense tech firms The Fourth Law and Odd Systems.
4: We are the leaders in autonomous drones and thermal cameras. We're number one in Ukraine, maybe to some extent close to the top globally.
5: His team has developed a widely used strike drone called the Lupinese 10 TFL-1. It combines a small, affordable FPV drone with an autonomous terminal guidance system. That means the drone has an onboard computer and AI technology that takes control during the final phase of the flight.
4: But it's very different from, say, the kind of AI that sits on those data centers that power Claude, or even kind of AI that does self-driving for your Tesla.
5: Azhnuk says the AI technology in his company's drones uses simple tools to recognize images and make smart software,
4: which then allows you either to navigate autonomously without a human, or to choose a target autonomously, or to fly towards a target autonomously.
5: Dozens of Ukrainian military units already use the Fourth Law's autonomous drone, which is named after the 20th century Ukrainian poet Anatoly Lupinis. He endured decades of Soviet imprisonment and torture. The Fourth Law has named all of its weapons after Ukrainian intellectuals and artists killed or persecuted by Russians in the last century.
4: It is important for us to help to resurrect those people. They're still with us, their ideas are still with us, and they're now fighting back.
5: The company's teams test the drones every day. We meet one team in an overgrown field outside Kyiv. They've set up a fold-out table near a copse of trees and a hornet's nest.
6: Nice to meet you.
5: A slight sandy-haired man greets us.
7: I'm head of the test and integration team. So our main duties is integration of our autonomous system on the different kind of drones.
5: He uses the military call sign STAB. The company asked NPR not to reveal this location or the identities of those who work here for security reasons. STAB points to a drone.
7: So you see here is our camera plus a microcomputer inside.
5: Oh, there it is. Oh, there it is.
7: And all of the mind is here.
5: The microcomputer inside the drone runs on a deep learning neural network that's been fed hours of combat footage. That's how it recognizes targets.
7: What target is like vehicle, light armored vehicle, tank, and flying object, etc.
5: The drone begins its flight guided by a pilot. He also asked us to use his call sign, Professor. The pilot is the one who selects the target. He guides the drone with a control stick. Professor checks a video monitor. There's a red flash.
8: Okay, is it locking there?
7: Yeah, it's locked, and if you see, the system is working by itself.
5: The drone has locked onto the target. A dilapidated car that a company employee is driving along a dirt road. Professor puts down the control stick, and the drone flies itself to the car. The microcomputer inside constantly runs algorithms to keep it on course. Stab says AI drones are useful because they're hard to jam, and he insists there are safeguards in place so the drones don't go rogue.
4: It's very obvious for the public to be concerned about.
5: Back at the conference room, Gadoslav Ashnuk says it's obvious the public is concerned about the dangers of AI.
4: You know, any kind of tool can be used for good or for bad, and it's in the end, it's the human that decides how to use that tool.
5: And he says his company's AI-powered drones are not autonomous killer robots.
4: They're very far from a Terminator kind of scenario, right? These are just sort of calculators. Like, they're no more likely for a Terminator uprising than a warehouse with artillery shells.
5: He does, however, acknowledge that AI warfare is developing quickly.
4: So it's not unthinkable to imagine that some years in the future there will be drones that will be able to make their own decisions about designating something as a target or not.
5: And Ukraine must keep up, he says, because Russia is also using AI-powered drones to attack.
4: So if we're not able to react just as fast, we have lost. And obviously, after we've lost, there is no way for us to argue about the ethics of AI.
5: The most important thing, he says, is don't die. Joanna Kakissis, NPR News, Kyiv.

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1: 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I'm Andrew DeZingle. Coming up at 5:30, it's going to be the Up North Report. 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
0: From NPR News, this is All Things Considered. I'm Elsa Chang. President Trump is trying a variety of strategies to bring down the cost of diesel. He's announced a deal with Russia to potentially supply more than 4 million tons. And he signed an executive order that he says will help farmers by temporarily making a kind of diesel that's normally reserved for things like off-road farm machinery legal for use on highways. Farmers say they'll take the relief, but they're still hurting under increased prices. South Dakota Public Broadcasting's Jackson Dirks reports.
7: Larry Bergen, age 65, loads soybeans into a cargo truck. President Trump's order is letting farmers use dye diesel, a fuel that's exempt from federal taxes, in trucks like this until the end of the year. That'll save Bergen about 24 cents a gallon. He says it's welcome during harvest season.
8: We've got a long ways to go as far as how many times I'm going to fill. So it can make a lot of difference.
7: The White House says it'll save $60 on a 250-gallon tank. It helps during their busiest time of year. But diesel remains about 60% more expensive as this time last year.
8: It's not going to make up for that. You know, that's more the Iran war or whatever is causing this high prices.
7: Scott Vanderwall is president of the state's Farm Bureau, a conservative group.
9: I guess what our attitude is that every little bit helps.
7: He acknowledges that even with the tax relief, diesel prices are still up significantly from when producers planted in the spring.
9: It's a little bit of a band-aid. It certainly doesn't make up the difference.
7: Some farmers are noticing the timing of the announcement right before midterms. Doug Somke is president of the State Farmers Union, which leans progressive.
10: It's funny how, as we get closer to an election, how all of a sudden politicians come up with, I would just call it silly solutions.
7: Farmers helped Trump get into office. South Dakota, an agriculture-heavy state, supported Trump 60% the last three elections. On Larry Bergen's farm, he says the relationship between farmers and Trump's policies is complicated. Trade policies in particular have disrupted markets for American crops.
8: When if you would have just left things alone, we'd been better off. You wouldn't have to do all this stuff. So sometimes it feels like you're getting, farmers are getting bought off.
7: For NPR News, I'm Jackson Dirks in Beersford, South Dakota.
0: Political gridlock in Washington is slowing down bicycle and pedestrian trail development all around the U.S. The transportation secretary has made it clear that he does not want to spend federal dollars on what he calls DEI bike lanes. But deep in Appalachia, there's bipartisan support for a multi-use trail that would connect Ohio with West Virginia. NPR's Joel Rose went to find out why.
11: The Market Street Bridge still looms over the Ohio River, a steel suspension bridge almost 1,800 feet long that used to connect the city of Steubenville, Ohio, on one side of the valley with the steep green hills around Weirton, West Virginia, on the other. But the Market Street Bridge closed nearly 3 years ago. And when you get up close, it's easy to see why.
12: You know, you can walk under, just watch your head.
11: Michael Papraki is a regional transportation planner. He takes us under the bridge to show why it's beyond repair.
12: You got severe rusting, you know, under here, you know, see it? See the beams?
11: Oh, it's all rusted out.
12: Yeah, yeah, you know, you can see all the holes.
11: Local leaders say it's crucial to replace this bridge, to reconnect the communities on either side. But it's also important for another reason. The Ohio River is a major obstacle in the path of the Great American Rail Trail, an ambitious plan to turn former rail corridors into bicycle and pedestrian trails that stretch from coast to coast. Mayors from both sides of the river and both sides of the political divide say the trail is vital to the region's economic future.
13: Welcome, everybody. It's a beautiful night to be in Steubenville.
11: Local movers and shakers gathered a few weeks ago on the Ohio side of the bridge to talk about how to make its proposed replacement a reality. Republican Ralph Petrella is the mayor of Steubenville. He says the bridge and trail would help raise the city's profile.
14: This is huge. You know, this is a national entity that would help our economic development and continue the momentum we have for revitalization.
11: The Democratic mayor of nearby Weirton, West Virginia, was on hand too. Dean Harris worked at a local steel mill for 48 years. The mill closed in 2024, and Harris says Weirton is trying to attract new employers.
15: Weirton is in the process of sort of rebranding ourselves. Steel is what made us and brought people to our area. But obviously, it's time for us to move on from that, and that's what we're in the process of doing.
11: And the rail trail is one of the amenities that's going to help you hopefully start to build that up, right?
15: Oh, absolutely it is.
11: Weirton already has a rail trail that connects to the suburbs of Pittsburgh, about 30 miles east. Harris says that helped attract a battery factory that opened in Weirton a few years ago. Local leaders also hope the rail trail will encourage more young people to stay. People like Maura Barnes, who grew up in Ohio near Steubenville. While most of her friends moved away, Barnes stayed after college to raise her own family in downtown Steubenville.
16: My husband and I, somewhat selfishly, really wanted a grocery store in walking distance, not just for ourselves and our family, but all the other people living in the downtown community.
11: So Barnes and her husband opened a small grocery store with some friends. But she says the closing of the Market Street Bridge hit the neighborhood hard. The bridge was the only way for pedestrians or bikes to cross the Ohio River, and the only bridge that brought cars directly into downtown.
16: I think a lot of it was almost spiritual. It's a loss, and it was a blow to kind of the morale of the community. A lot of the businesses around us who had been open for years, they saw a pretty notable decrease in foot traffic and car traffic to their businesses when that closed.
11: There is a plan to replace the bridge with another one a few blocks away that would include a dedicated trail for bikes and pedestrians. Congress has appropriated $87 million so far, but that's only a fraction of what the new bridge will actually cost.
17: The challenge of crossing a body of water as big as the Ohio River is monumental.
11: Eric Ober is with the Rails to Trails Conservancy, the nonprofit group that's behind the Great American Rail Trail. Oberg says more than half of the 3,700-mile trail already exists, although there are still some big gaps, including this river crossing. That's why the group organized this event in Steubenville. Local leaders are pushing state and federal lawmakers to find more money for the bridge. And they're doing it at a time when the Trump administration has been hostile to federal spending on bike infrastructure.
17: It slows it down. It doesn't help, right? It doesn't help, but it's going to happen. This is an inevitable project. There's too much support for it. The question is the timeline.
11: That support comes from Republicans and Democrats alike, says Michael Papraki, the regional transportation planner.
18: It's not just liberals that ride bikes. Ohio is an extremely conservative state, and a lot of them ride bikes. West Virginia is an extremely red state, and believe me, they love to go out and ride their bikes.
11: And leaders on both sides of the political divide want to see bikes riding on a new bridge across the Ohio River. Joel Rose, NPR News, Steubenville, Ohio.

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1: And you're listening to All Things Considered here on KAXE. I'm Andrew DeZingel. Coming up next is the Up North Report. 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
2: For KAXE News, I'm Stella Mayerhoff with a special edition of the Up North Report. Mickey Geezy is ready to take a swim. It's not the most typical outdoor activity for an October morning in northern Minnesota, but there's next to nothing that's usual about this swim. We're at the Minnesota Cranberry Company Farm in Palisade. Most people are here for a public viewing of the cranberry harvest. Mickey's husband, Jack Pease, brought her here to fulfill a dream she's had since she was little.
3: When we met, she told me, you know, her childhood dream was always to marry a cranberry farmer because then she could just, you know, swim through the cranberry bog and eat cranberries freely. I'm not a cranberry farmer. I was never able to make that dream come true.
2: The couple has made their way with their 14-month-old son, Ira, from Two Harbors to Minnesota's only commercial cranberry farm.
4: I grew up in the land of corn and soybean farms, and cranberry farm just seems so exotic.
2: Surrounded by machinery, Mickey steps in and starts to swim.
4: Oh man, it is cold at the bottom, but the muck on top is really warm. That is a hoot.
5: It was like being in a, it was like I was a giant in a ball pit.
2: Up next, it's Jack's turn. He opts for a cannonball into the cranberry bog.
6: Cannonball!
2: If you will. This might just be the state's first ever cannonball.
7: Online, I think I've seen it, but not here. Yeah, definitely Minnesota's first.
2: That's Nathan Forster. He's the son of Randy and Billy Joe Forster, who own the farm. He and his three sisters grew up in Aiken County and regularly came out here. He's just 18 years old of Randy and Billy Joe Forster, who own the

0: farm. He and his three sisters grew up in Aiken County and regularly came out here. He's just 18 years old and has been the operations manager for the last 2 years. For those who prefer to watch the harvest rather than jump right in, the public viewing offers an educational opportunity to learn about cranberry farming and bust some cranberry myths. For instance, cranberries don't grow in water. The fields are filled with water for the harvest.
1: We only really flood 3 times a year, one for pest management in the spring, and then we flood for harvest, obviously. And then in the winter, we flood to protect the vines from ice and frost.
0: Before people arrived, the farmers let a few inches of water into the fields and agitated the plants, knocking the berries off the vines. Then they let more water in, sending a berry blanket floating across the water. Today, onlookers watch as the berries are harvested.
1: We come in here and buoy them all up, and then we have this big fish pump here that sucks them all up. We can do it in about 20 minutes.
0: A hose vacuums up the berries and brings them above a semi-truck. Water flows one way, and the berries fly through the air and fall into the semi. They'll be shipped off to Tomah, Wisconsin, where they'll be cleaned, sorted, and frozen. After 6 months, they'll be made into juice and other ocean spray products. The good berries are the ones that are firm and crackle when you open them. Some of the kids who came are learning what it's like to pick the dry berries. These are typically harvested for fresh cranberry products.
2: Pretty much like picking blueberries, but way funner and on the ground.
0: They get to enjoy the fruits of their labor.
2: I thought they were gonna be sweet, but then I tasted it and I was like...
0: She scrunches up her face.
2: Tastes like apples, but sour.
0: Billy Joe Forrester says the farm holds a special place for the entire family.
3: You know, everybody always asked me, what would you do different? And I said, definitely, I would not change the fact that my kids grew up on this place. My kids are well-rounded, and they all chip in when they can, and they'll all give you the idea, of course, it was hard work, and it definitely was, but they all appreciate that.
0: She says as teenagers, they started making excuses to be on the farm instead of going to football games like everyone else. Randy Forrester took a chance when he bought this farm. He'd only seen part of the property, and he'd never farmed cranberries before.
4: I grew up around wild rice all my life, so I kind of knew that industry fairly well. There's always plenty to do, but if I had a chance to do it all over again, I'd do the same thing. You know, you couldn't ask for a better life.
0: That's it for the Up North Report. 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From the KAXE News Desk, I'm Report for America Corps member Stella Mayerhoff, telling the stories of northern Minnesota through local news.
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1: This is All Things Considered from NPR News. I'm Elsa Chang. This morning, federal agents searched the home of Democratic Congresswoman Ilhan Omar of Minnesota. The Justice Department says that is part of a, quote, federal criminal investigation. But Omar is calling it political targeting by the Trump administration. NPR's Luke Garrett was there during part of the hours-long search and joins us now. Hi, Luke.
2: Hello, Elsa.
1: Okay, so what do we know so far about what exactly happened this morning?
2: So early Monday morning, federal agents searched the D.C. home of Representative Omar. The

0: Department of Justice says agents with Homeland Security investigations, quote, executed a judicially authorized search warrant. Mm-hmm. Now, HSI is an arm of the Department of Homeland Security and U.S. Immigration and Customs Enforcement, often known as ICE. The DOJ said it approved this warrant and that the search of Omar's home was part of a, quote, ongoing federal criminal investigation.
1: Huh. Okay. And you were there on the scene, at least for part of it. What did you see?
0: Right. So Congresswoman Omar lives on a sleepy residential block in D.C. You know, when I got there, both sides of her street were closed off by black SUVs, and Omar's home was surrounded by federal agents with protective vests that read HSI. Neighbors near Omar's home all stood on their porches and yards, and by noon Monday, you know, most of the federal agents had left.
1: And what did Omar's neighbors tell you?
0: So also, most didn't want to talk, but 79-year-old Sharon Jackson did. She says the federal agents woke her up when they started knocking on Congresswoman's door.
2: I got awakened by boom, boom, boom, but I came out because I said, you all were knocking on my door. He said, we weren't knocking on my door. I said, well, I heard a loud boom, boom, boom. He said, it wasn't your door, ma'am. Go back inside.
0: Jackson lives right across the street from Omar and said the clock read 4:30 a.m. when she first heard those noises.
1: Wow.
0: She thinks Omar was really targeted by this investigation.
1: Okay, and what are we hearing from Representative Omar at this point about everything that's happened so far?
0: The congresswoman took to social media Monday afternoon. She says she's okay, but Omar also called this search a, quote, attempt to target political enemies and weaponize federal law enforcement. She says she will not be silenced. Trump and Omar do have a long history of political sparring and, you know, really criticizing each other.
1: And I'm just curious, have we learned any other details since this morning, since we've been out there?
0: We have. A current official, not authorized to speak publicly, told me this search on Omar's home is part of a multi-year probe that involved numerous whistleblower complaints. And a former official who previously sat in on briefings about this very investigation says the home search, you know, deals with immigration fraud allegations. Vice President J.D. Vance has previously alleged Omar committed immigration fraud, something that she really denies. Omar is an American citizen who came to the U.S. as a refugee from Somalia.
1: Right. Okay, well, Luke, we should acknowledge the midterm election is just 22 days away at this point. What do you make of the timing of what happened to Omar today?
0: Well, this action by federal agents to execute a search warrant on, you know, her home, she's a candidate, does come into conflict with the so-called 60-day rule. It's an unwritten understanding that the DOJ should really stay away from public enforcement actions against candidates or election officials within 60 days of an election. The thought is to protect elections from, you know, politicized use of the DOJ. But this really is just a general practice and is not a legally binding rule. Representative Omar is on the ballot in November. She is, you know, heavily favored to win her Minneapolis district during this upcoming midterms election. In 2024, she won her House seat handily by 50 percentage points.
1: That is NPR's Luke Garrett. Thank you so much, Luke.
0: You bet.
1: California is known for being an early adopter on progressive policies. And now voters are deciding whether to impose a novel approach to taxing the rich, a one-time fee on billionaires. It's popular at a time when income inequality has become a big issue. But Democrats in this heavily Democratic state are divided. KQED's Laura Fitzgerald asked Californians how they're feeling about the measure.
3: California's voters are being asked to weigh in on Prop 40. It would impose a one-time 5% tax on people in the state with over $1 billion of wealth, like stocks, bonds, and artwork. So someone worth $100 billion would owe $5 billion to the state. The leader of a large healthcare workers union who drafted the proposal says Republicans in Washington cut healthcare benefits to provide tax breaks for the rich. So California should tax the rich to pay for healthcare. This is where a band plays for the shoppers.
4: In order for our communities to thrive, there needs to be some leveling of the playing field.
3: Derek Hilliard is an attorney who says he supports the wealth tax.
4: If a person has $1 billion, you know what that is? That's $1,000 million. And a one-time tax, a one-time levy, in order to distribute some of this wealth for the good of the state, the people of California, is, I think it's a small ask in my opinion.
3: 23-year-old Julian Tremblay says he hasn't really heard about Prop 40 yet, but he says he's inclined to vote yes. He's moving back in with his mom to save money. He says the distribution of wealth in California is out of balance.
5: You know, then you get like really high inflation rates and like it just becomes more difficult to buy groceries, and it like contributes to, you know, like increasing gas prices and just increasing cost of living, which is something that in the Bay Area we really struggle with.
3: Perhaps unsurprisingly, most people I talk to at the farmers market in this liberal area like the idea of taxing billionaires more. But not everyone agrees that Prop 40 is the best way to do it. Kellen Foxman, a massage therapist, says the fact that Californians are even considering a wealth tax says something about the state's unequal resources.
6: I think it's acknowledging the myth of the middle class. Like, let's talk about that, how like we need to be having conversations about how we distribute wealth as a state. Yeah, we need to start taxing the people that make the most money, period.
3: But that being said, Foxman says she'd like to see it go towards other public services in addition to healthcare. She's still thinking it over, but leaning towards no.
6: In essence, it's exactly what we need. However, as written, I don't think it's as effective as we hope it will be.
3: Ads on TV, the web, and in texts are flooding the state, and various stakeholders are split. Some labor unions are for it, and some are against it. Medical groups are divided. Sharon Silverman is waiting for her coffee order at one of the farmers market booths.
7: I mean, I believe in taxing billionaires. Absolutely. They should pay tax just like everybody else. But we also can't tax them too much because then they'll just leave. And they'll take all their jobs and everything with them. So
3: some billionaires, like tech mogul Sergey Brin, have fueled the opposition campaign. Of course, a lot of Republicans are opposed to any higher taxes. But in a state where they're heavily outnumbered, the issue will be largely decided by Democrats. And the people they might listen to are divided. U.S. Senator Bernie Sanders of Vermont has toured the state in support of Prop 40. On the other side, the state's Democratic Governor Gavin Newsom opposes it, saying he wants a national tax on the wealthy so they can't just move from state to state. For NPR News, I'm Laura Fitzgerald in Berkeley.

0: 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Researchers have found the graves of more than 1,000 children who died in youth prisons and reform schools across 29 states. The largest known site in Maryland is the final resting place for more than 200 black boys. Jenny Abamu from member station WAMU visited that site and has this story.
1: In the woods near the Cheltenham Youth Detention Center, it's easy to miss the small headstones that sink into the fallen leaves and thorny brush. Chuck Copeland is a pastor who lives about 2 hours away. He has to lean in to read the headstones.
2: He didn't count for nothing. He meant nothing.
3: He had a name on him.
2: 13 years old, from Baltimore, Mark Davis, 1885.
1: Mark Davis died at the House of Reformation and Instruction for Colored Children, which once stood where the current detention center is now. It was a segregated reform school created in 1870 to get black children out of adult jails. But state researchers found children were sent there for being poor, homeless, or orphaned. Earlier this year, Copeland's cousin, Veronica Spears, got a letter from researchers.
4: My grandfather had a brother that was in a reformation institution, and he passed away at the age of 12. We never knew.
1: That brother was Arthur Hamilton. The family was told he died of tuberculosis in 1917. Mark Schindler was a senior official at Maryland's Department of Juvenile Services when the state confirmed this burial ground existed in 2024. Now he's at Georgetown University, where his team, so far, has found graves tied to 40 institutions, from Salem, Oregon, to Augusta, Maine. Some of the graves are next to juvenile detention centers and reform schools, still in operation.
5: Of course, we want to find out who is buried in places around the country, and we also know that their families have a right to know and to have this history and to make decisions.
1: State officials around the country are looking at options for restitution. In Florida, lawmakers established a $20 million fund for survivors who attended a reform school that closed in 2011. In Arkansas, officials created a memorial to honor 21 black boys who died at a correctional facility in 1959. This year in Maryland, State Senator Will Smith sponsored a bill creating a commission to research the children buried there.
6: Understanding this history is tremendously important, but understanding how this history connects to our current practices is almost probably more important.
1: He pointed to Maryland laws that result in hundreds of children being charged as adults every year. He said accounting for the state's past involves changing those kinds of laws. Deeper in the woods, the headstones stop. What's left are rows of gray cinder blocks, over 200. No names, no dates. Researchers believe Arthur Hamilton is somewhere in here. So does Veronica Spears.
4: I don't have any proof, no. I felt it in my chest. I felt the heaviness. And I knew then he was crying out to all of us. They all were, to let us know we're here. And we were mistreated.
1: Copeland, the pastor, leads the rest of his family members in prayer.
2: Thank you for this opportunity to remember our Uncle Arthur Hamilton. And thank you, Father God, for just watching over us. And
1: Copeland says he wants the children to know they aren't forgotten. For NPR News, I'm Jenny Abamu in Prince George's County, Maryland.

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4: Mark is a member of KAXE. 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
0: From NPR News, this is All Things Considered. I'm Elsa Chang. What if you could make a year's worth of pay in just a couple months? I mean, there is a catch. You would have to leave your family behind. That's a choice that many Iranians make. With a worsening economy, some decide to travel to Turkey, hoping to find temporary work to provide for their families. But the jobs that they're looking for don't always materialize. NPR's Hadil Alshelchi was there when a bus full of Iranians pulled up in Istanbul.
5: It's about 6:30 in the morning. A bus that says Royal Iranian Travel just pulled up, and more than a dozen people just walked out of the bus. A lot of them look very, very tired. 45-year-old construction worker Abbas pulls his suitcase from the bus and waits on the sidewalk of the Aksaray neighborhood in Istanbul. This place has been a hub for Iranian tourists and business people for decades. Today, it's dark and cold. People light up cigarettes and huddle in small groups. Abbas traveled for days from the city of Qom to Turkey, hoping to find work and send money back to his wife and two kids. Our economic situation isn't good at all, says Abbas.
6: Very bad, very bad.
5: Iran's inflation rate hovers at 90%, and the cost of living has skyrocketed since the war began. Today in Iran, the price of meat has gone up over 40%. Bread has tripled. All the Iranians who spoke to NPR for this report are working illegally in Turkey and asked us not to use their full names for fear of deportation. Many will travel days to find work under the table here on a 90-day tourist visa. Abbas got in touch with an agent who matches Iranians looking for work with jobs. I was told the employer is supposed to come pick me up, he says, rubbing his hands in the cold. But Abbas says he doesn't have a phone number for the employer or the agent. He just trusts that someone will come get him. No, you can't trust the agent, says 34-year-old Ramin, as he stands in front of a closed bank. He has a friend who secured him a job and a place to stay. If you don't know the employer, they mess with you, he says. They don't pay you, they throw you out. It's what happened to 24-year-old Yassin. Every day, he rolls his suitcase down a cobblestone street from the park where he sleeps to the mosque where he waits with a handful of other homeless Iranians looking for work.
7: When this mosque opens, we can use the bathroom and drink some water.
5: Yassin wears a sweatshirt with the hood pulled around his face to keep out the cold.
7: Even if you find work in Iran, you only make enough for that night's dinner.
5: Yassin left his family in central Iran and traveled 6 days by land to get here. He paid an agent $100 to find him work at a doorknob factory.
7: The agent takes it all at once. There's no guarantee that the employer will pay. None of it is clear.
5: Yassin was kicked out of the factory after working there for a month with only a quarter of the pay he was promised.
7: I haven't saved even a few cents.
5: And now, Yassin only has a couple of days left on his visa.
7: I'm scared the police will catch me and deport me. I don't have the money to go back to Iran.
5: Travel agent Mohammad Reza reads off a list of names taped to his desk. Iranians who, like Yassin, didn't have the fare to go home. Since I have a bus company, I send them back for free, he says. I keep a record of the names, but I don't expect them to repay. Reza says it's been hard to sell bus tickets to Iran lately, but the other way is different. Buses come from Iran nearly full of workers who have lots of hope, he says. Back at the mosque, 35-year-old Rasul hangs out with other Iranians looking for jobs. For almost 15 years, he's come to Turkey for months at a time to work. With a year of work in Iran, I couldn't put together the kind of money I make here in 2 months, he says. But after the war, the market in Turkey is now saturated with job-seeking Iranians. He hasn't been able to find work for weeks. He missed his son's first day of school. I gave up on the money and just want to leave, he says. It's hard for him to go back having lost money traveling to Turkey. This time it's become like hell for me, he says. It's like death. Hadil Alshalchi, NPR News, Istanbul.
0: And now, a world record attempt that's pretty hard to believe. Donna Jean Wilde, 61 years old, held a plank for exactly 5 hours at the Huntsman World Senior Games earlier this month in Utah. Now, for those of you who are unfamiliar, a plank is an abdominal exercise where you hold your body in a rigid, straight line all the way from your head to your heels, supported only by your forearms and toes. Wilde already held the record for longest plank held by a woman at 4 hours, 30 minutes, and 11 seconds. And she says she almost didn't make it past that mark this time.
8: When I got to 4 hours and 30 minutes, I really did hit a wall. But with 10 minutes left or 15 minutes left, the CEO of the games, Kyle Case, he was on the mic and he had that whole crowd cheering me. And that's why I made it through.
0: Wilde's 5-hour plank is currently under review by the experts at Guinness World Records. She says her love of the plank began about 15 years ago when she had just broken her arm.
8: I couldn't plank for very long, like a minute and a half, but it was something I could do with a cast on, a broken wrist.
0: But when the cast came off, she kept planking, and she kept getting better at it.
8: And then my family, my kids, my husband, they said, you know, Mom, people don't do this. They don't get on the floor and just plank. So maybe you should, like, think about going for a record or something.
0: Now, I know what you guys are all thinking out there. Why would someone choose to plank for so long? Well, for starters, Wilde says this kind of prolonged exercise gives her the same kind of rush as a runner's high. But also, she says it's a good opportunity for multitasking.
8: I completed a whole master's degree while I was planking, wrote all my papers, and I actually wrote a book.
0: She is not kidding. She has apparently mastered the skill of typing on her laptop while propped up on her elbows, planking.
8: As a teacher, so much of my life has been just try to encourage people to find something they love and then repeat it. because that just changes your brain.
0: Donna Jean Wilde is pretty good at push-ups, too, by the way. She once did 1,575 push-ups in an hour, which was also a world record for a while. She says she might try and break that record again, if she can find herself to take a break from all that planking. Oh my God, this is All Things Considered from NPR News.
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10: Hello, I'm Dave Seglins.
11: And I'm John Northcott. Coming up on As It Happens.
10: Speaking truth to power, Donald Trump says he's brokered an energy ceasefire between Russia and Ukraine. But our guest says she's skeptical, especially amid reports of Russian attacks on energy facilities across the country.
11: And pet project. Alan Turing was a mathematician and codebreaker who helped the Allies win the Second World War. Now his life is the focus of a new album, courtesy of the band Pet Shop Boys, and our guest.
10: Those stories and more coming up on the Monday edition of As It Happens.

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0: And that's the Hello Crows with Ballad of Two Birds.
1: Hello, I'm Dave Seglin, sitting in for Neil Cooksall.
2: Good evening, I'm John Northcott, sitting in for Chris Howden. This is As It Happens.
1: Tonight, power struggle. U.S. President Donald Trump announces an energy ceasefire, but it doesn't take long for Ukraine's president to accuse Russia of attacking six energy facilities across the country.
2: The long journey home. We speak to an indigenous Alaskan woman who is reburying her aunt today, over 100 years after she died at the Carlisle Indian Industrial School.
1: Hormonal rage. As women across Canada face shortages of estrogen patches, the founder of a menopause support group says she's frustrated that more isn't being done.
2: A man from the future, Alan Turing, fought the Nazis.

0: And foresaw both the computer and the rise of artificial intelligence. But he probably didn't anticipate that he'd be the subject of an album from Pet Shop Boys. Our guest helped the band put two and two together.
1: Flamboyance meets world. 30 flamingos in Florida are now internet celebrities after a video shows them crammed into a bathroom seeking refuge from Hurricane Isaias.
0: And letting down his gourd, a gardener hauls his 1,700-pound pumpkin to an Ontario competition but is disqualified after organizers discover the pumpkin has a soft spot. As it happens, the Monday edition, radio that is never afraid to get a little mushy.

0: Effective immediately, there is an energy ceasefire in the war between Russia and Ukraine. Both parties have agreed. Those were the words of the U.S. president posted on social media yesterday. But almost immediately, it didn't seem all that effective. Ukrainian President Volodymyr Zelensky said the deal was news to him, but he said he would honor the agreement if Russia did. Russia didn't issue any statement, but Ukrainian officials reported new Russian strikes on power sites after the announcement. Meanwhile, Canadian Prime Minister Mark Carney walked a tightrope, praising President Trump's leadership on an energy ceasefire while criticizing his earlier announcement that the U.S. would buy hundreds of thousands of tons of Russian diesel. Lisa Yasko is a Ukrainian member of parliament and a member of President Zelensky's party. We reached her in Kyiv.
1: Ms. Yasko, what did you make of President Trump's announcement of an energy ceasefire yesterday? Were you surprised by it?
2: Well, we were shocked because there is no single sign that there is any ceasefire. We still have terrible explosions, attacks. We have people killed today in Kyiv, and we have energy cuts. So definitely there is no ceasefire, unfortunately.
1: What would it take to make a ceasefire like that, an energy ceasefire, a reality?
2: It has to be Putin's wish to have this ceasefire. They have zero wish to end the war, and energy is very good way for them to actually really undermine our infrastructure.
1: But wouldn't it be a good thing?
3: Well, of course, it would be a good thing to have the ceasefire, but it should come also with some fair and justice picture, not just for the sake of having it for a few days. We need it long term.
1: So Donald Trump has also announced a deal to import Russian diesel, reversing course on the sanctions against Moscow. What will that deal mean for Ukrainians?
3: Well, we find it as a deal with a devil, because this money that will be coming from U.S. on this diesel deal will actually finance Putin's war. We find it really wrong, and we think that these kind of gifts shouldn't be given to Putin, even if it's not a big economic deal, if it's more like a symbolic one, but still.
1: So what do you think is going on here?
3: Politics, electoral ambitions and promises of Trump before elections in November.
1: Mr. Trump also said this weekend that it's time for Ukraine to get a new president. What did you make of that?
3: Well, definitely we've heard many times that some countries are not happy with Ukrainians because we are not giving up. And I think this is really not up to anyone to decide when Ukrainians will decide who will be the next president of Ukraine. If it's needed, it's not a problem to have elections. But the problem is that the security situation right now is not allowing it. And we don't want Putin or Trump or anyone else to play this game of elections.
1: What would it take to hold elections in Ukraine?
3: Very hard to imagine at this moment. I think that actually it's not possible physically without any ceasefire and maybe closing the sky, but we are asking for closing the sky and protecting the sky for so many years and nothing happens. I don't think that anyone will be ready to do that for elections.
1: What will it take to end this war?
3: I wish I knew. I'm at the stage when I'm myself quite exhausted, and we don't see the end in the tunnel, and we're entering the winter. We're not afraid of winter, but the recent weeks were very hard, and just very hard to accept that your reality is going to work, to school, to pharmacy, and always having explosions nearby that people are killed every day. This is very hard to accept.
1: Mm-hmm. In February, in winter, you were a guest on As It Happens here, Energy was the issue then too, and you were speaking to us from a freezing apartment in pitch darkness.
3: I'm still in darkness right now. We have energy cuts right now as well. I don't have electricity right now.
1: So given everything that's going on, how worried are you about how bad things might get this winter?
3: Well, I think the things are already pretty bad and they can get worse because we also have water cuts. But I don't think that will be the reason that Ukrainians will just find it as a catastrophe. We already know that things are bad. We accepted it and we keep fighting.
1: How would you characterize Ukraine's relationship with the United States at the moment?
3: We call them usually our partner. We need them to be a mediator and someone who can really make a change on Russia if they wish so. And also we don't want to be as the victim all the time. Of course, we're in a weak position because of the war and economy, but we know that justice and humanity is on our side. And this is what we want to remind all the world, including US.
1: What do you think is at stake for Europe here?
3: I would say it's getting stronger in understanding that Europe needs to be geopolitically stronger and not relying on US or any other countries. Unfortunately, Europe realized that relatively recently, but still Europe is the only continent that fully understands why Putin has to be stopped.
1: And I guess lastly, I'll ask you personally, what keeps you going?
3: I stopped knowing the answer to this question. I think the sense of purpose helps, but at this stage, this is more the situation when we have to survive. There is no really a plan for tomorrow. It's everyday life, and this is quite a scary mode, if to be very honest.
1: Ms. Yasko, we'll leave it there. Thank you, and take care.
3: Thank you.
0: Lisa Yasko is a Ukrainian MP. We reached her in Kyiv.

0: brain fog, sleepless nights, mood changes. Those are just a few of the many symptoms women can experience during menopause and the years that precede it. But as more Canadian women look to hormone replacement therapy to ease their symptoms, the growing demand has created a new problem. A shortage of estrogen patches is making it harder for women to get the treatment they rely on. Darlene Mulcahy is the founder of the virtual support group My Menopause at Work. She's in Ottawa.
1: Darlene, take us back to when you first started taking estrogen patches. What difference did they make?
2: They made a huge difference, and I started to feel like myself again. I was suffering with just over 34 symptoms when I was in the throes of perimenopause. And within a couple of weeks after taking hormone therapy, I felt better. And within a month, I was back to my usual self.
1: Now, not everyone is a good candidate for hormone replacement therapy, and they need to talk to their doctor first. But what has your experience been like navigating those shortages?
2: You're right. And menopause is a very individual experience. So I can only speak to what worked for me. But the lack of medication, this necessary medication, has caused extra stress when you're already not feeling well. So when you have to call in to the pharmacy, you know, and ask for a refill, and you're worried about whether or not you're going to be able to get your medication, it just causes that much more stress, like I said, and I either suffer or there are some workarounds that have been offered up, like cutting my 100 patches in two so that I can get my proper dose of 50, or switching to another product, like a different form of estrogen, which would be a gel or a cream. And I did try that, but it wasn't as effective as the patch. Who has time to spend on the phone with, you know, six or seven or more different pharmacies trying to find out whether or not they have your medication in stock? I mean, our time is much better spent trying to care for and raise our families and go to work and do all the things that we need to do.
1: Now, patches are one form. There are also estrogen gels, creams, pills.
2: Correct.
1: Why isn't that good enough?
2: Because every medication has different impacts depending on, you know, the way your body responds to it. So it may work for some people and it may not work for others, just like the gel did not work as effectively for me. So I think that the root of the problem is the manufacturer needs to start addressing it and actually making sure that they have the product in stock for us when we need it.
1: So manufacturer Sandoz makes one brand of estrogen patch called Estradot and a generic version as well. The company has said it can't fully meet the, quote, unprecedented demand, and they explain because these patches are complex to manufacture. What do you say to that?
2: I say it's not our problem to fix. That's their mandate. They're in business to manufacture a product, so they should have it in stock at every pharmacy across our country. It should be available to us when we need it so that we don't have to suffer. And I think until we start speaking up collectively, you know, the current situation will be allowed to continue. And this has been ongoing for years. So there's really no excuse at this point. And I think that even, you know, that's another excuse that has been used when we talk about research into the female body. We've been told that it's too complex. Well, you know, if we were able to put a man on the moon, I think we can figure this out.
1: Now, Carol Mitchell, who donated millions for a menopause chair at Mount Sinai Hospital in Toronto, told the Toronto Star, quote, "If we were dealing with a Viagra shortage, Canada would call in the army," unquote. What, if anything, should Canadian officials do to address these shortages?
2: They need to take it seriously. I get my Candace Harton from Sandoz, too. It's a blood pressure medication. You know, why is it any different from hormone therapy? You know, they need to figure it out. We can't allow this shortage to continue. That's basically the bottom line. So I suggest that they look into alternatives, you know, alternative suppliers, alternative sourcing. There's all different kinds of solutions. You know, I used to work in inventory management. I'm not saying I know the business. But, you know, when our pants were out of stock, I made sure that we were on top of the situation so that we could come up with different suppliers. You know, at least there are solutions. And I think it's because it's for women, mainly for women, but because we're often dismissed. That's why I think the problem has not been addressed. But I think that now, finally, women are finding our voices and we're using them, because this has to change and a solution has to be put in effect now.
1: One partial solution comes from the Menopause Foundation of Canada. They're calling for pharmacists to be able to prescribe hormone treatments. In your view, would giving pharmacists more authority to prescribe or adjust treatment help women navigate these shortages?
2: I think that's one possible solution, yes, but it doesn't address the problem of the supply chain. So I know that it's ultimately the manufacturer has to address it. And it shouldn't be up to individual women to try and figure it out. That's a great suggestion, though. The Menopause Foundation of Canada is doing great work. And I know that they just came out with 7 different policies that they're recommending employers and government adopt. And I think that that's the way to go. We need to create menopause-inclusive workplaces and make sure that people have access to the medication that they need to have good quality of life.
1: These shortages have arisen amid a spike in demand for hormone replacement therapy. Does the fact that more women are, you know, talking about these issues with their doctors give you hope that perimenopause and menopause are becoming maybe less taboo?
2: It does give me hope, and I'm inspired by everybody who continues to advocate for themselves. That's what women have to continue to do, unfortunately, until we reach equality. And I hope that someday that happens. But in the interim, we have to keep fighting and speaking up for ourselves. And I'm so proud of every woman that has done that and will continue to do that until we're seen as equals.
1: Darlene, we'll leave it there. Thanks for speaking to us.
2: Thank you so much.
0: Darlene Mulcahy is the founder of the virtual support group My Menopause at Work, and she's in Ottawa.

0: The Pet Shop Boys' new album is out, and it's about Alan Turing. Mr. Turing was the Nazi-defeating, computer-creating, artificial intelligence-predicting mathematician who was prosecuted by UK authorities because he was gay. And if you're struggling to decode the connection between a math hero and a band better known for calculating the divisions between West End girls and East End boys, then maybe it's time we introduced Andrew Hodges. Professor Hodges is a biographer of Alan Turing and a mathematician in his own right. He collaborated with Pet Shop Boys on the album A Man from the Future. We reached Andrew Hodges in Oxford, England.
1: Professor Hodges, congratulations. What's it like to have this album out in the world?
2: Well, it's not a complete surprise because, as you may know, but it's a great thing to have got it out and hear the public response.
1: How did you end up working with the Pet Shop Boys in the first place?
2: They should really tell the story about how they encountered the Turing story, but they did, and it was about 2011. And then they read my book, and they really liked the way I'd expressed things. They liked the actual words that I'd used. And they actually scoped out the whole structure of the piece using words from my book. And then they contacted me. And of course, I was very starstruck. I've always been great fans of theirs. So that was a great pleasure, and met them. And then we had a lot of discussions and finalized the script, and worked on it, edited it, and we re-edited it for this new version. And it's been a great pleasure.
1: Now, for listeners who aren't familiar with Alan Turing's extraordinary story, how would you explain the title of this album, A Man from the Future?
2: Well, it's very literal in a way. I mean, of course, he wasn't from the future, but it's as if he was. He essentially was the inventor of the computer, but more than that, really, he saw the whole digital world that we live in now, in which computers do so much, and algorithms are so important. I mean, he really defined what an algorithm is, and then realized you could have a machine which played any algorithm, which we now call the digital computer. So it's pretty fundamental to the world now, and it was very much in the future when he did this in the 1930s and 1940s. So, and he actually made a specific prophecy about artificial intelligence, that you wouldn't be able to tell machine productions from human productions in many spheres in 50 or 100 years. Well, that's more or less what's happened. So he was a real prophet in that sense. It's as if he knew the world we live in, and then managed to realize this all that long time ago in the 30s and 40s. But the other thing is that he also lived as a gay man, mm-hmm. in a very modern way. He was he was free from shame and had a very modern point of view. And when it came to the crunch with his arrest and trial for what was then a criminal offense, he reacted very much in a modern way, which you respond to now and respond to in the music. And it's as if he knew the world of the future, and it's as if he was placed in there

0: with something to say about what the future would be like. So, of course, it's nonsense, really. I mean, no one can really see the future, but it's a very specific two things that we really concentrate on: his perception of how the new century would go with both sexuality and with artificial intelligence.
1: Now, much has changed. The place that Alan Turing has in UK history and the history of computing has evolved a lot since your biography came out. How is that evolution reflected in this new Pet Shop Boys album?
0: Passage of time is really important in this. Of course, it's something I'm very aware of because it's nearly 50 years since I started on this business. And of course, there's been an enormous change in public attitudes, public consciousness of sexuality and gay sexuality in particular. And that's really been the thing that's changed everything in the way that he's received. I mean, when I was writing the book in the late 70s, people thought, oh, are you really going to mention that he was homosexual? That should be hushed up. Well, I didn't hush it up. I thought of it as an important story, an important historical story about what happened. But that's all changed. And that is reflected in the piece because the last section of the piece takes on the story of how that reputation, how the world changed and his story changed with it. In particular, it has a recording from our former Prime Minister, Gordon Brown, who made a statement of apology for Alan Turing, what happened to him, and he's actually recorded the words, and that plays a part in the music. And we go on from there and think about what the meaning of his life and work is for the present moment, something actually we leave as a question more to the people listening rather than as a statement, because there's a really question, which everyone's question now, about artificial intelligence, for good or ill, something he foresaw. He never said it would be marvelous for the world. He just said it was coming. And then we leave that. We leave that to consider. But we also, there's no question, we regard the story of what happened to him as a gay man when he was arrested, tried, and had to suffer this chemical castration instead of going to prison. We regard that pretty well as a horror story, a story of the last century, but something that's hopefully changed for good now.
1: It's not just Gordon Brown's words that are incorporated into this. As you say, your own words and writing. Describe for us what this art is. It's music, it's words, it's biography.
0: Yes, it's a very unusual piece, and we don't even know what to call it. It's a bit like an oratorio in classical music, but instead of the text being sung, it's spoken. And that's part of the music. The idea is the words are very carefully timed and arranged so as to be part of the music. It's something the Pet Shop Boys have done with spoken words in some of their earlier songs. It's not completely new for them, but this is a new structure. But the music is also continuous, and the music plays to the words. There are songs which take off from the words. They're sung, some by Neil and some by a school choir, reflecting the early life of Alan Turing. And there's all sorts of different kinds of music going on in it. The synthetic music is an important part of it. It's paired up mainly with string instruments. And of course, it's important that the synthetic music is essentially computer generated. And that reflects the fact that the Pet Shop Boys are great pioneers of electronic music, starting in the early 80s, when it was not at all what everyone did. So they, of all people, appreciate how Turing's idea of the universal machine, the machine that can handle anything, is something that's come alive in their work and something they've used right from the beginning. Hmm. So that's all part of it too. In fact, there's one bit of it where it describes Turing working with a speech encipherment system in 1943-44, when he himself is playing electronically with sound. He's doing sound sampling, and it's like the beginning of electronic music. And that's all part of the piece.
1: Thanks so much for telling us about it.
0: Well, thank you very much for inviting me.
2: Andrew Hodges is the author of Alan Turing, The Enigma, and is an emeritus fellow in mathematics at Oxford University. We reached him in Oxford. Now, from the album, A Man from the Future, Pet Shop Boys with He Dreamed of Machines, featuring the words of Andrew Hodges.

Cambridge, 1935. It had become his habit to run long distances in the afternoons. At Grantchester, lying in a meadow, Alan Turing dreamed

0: realistic picture of the mind with the precise logic of pure mathematics.
1: Pet Shop Boys with He Dreamed of Machines.
2: And we're going to take a short break now. When we return,
1: Grow Big or Gourd Home, the tragic tale of a giant pumpkin grower who thought he'd won this year's heaviest pumpkin at his local pumpkin fest, only to have his dreams squashed by a hole in his squash. Stay tuned. I'm John Northcott.
2: And I'm Dave Seglins. So many puns.

0: It is 6:35, and you're tuned in to As It Happens, a CBC program here on KAXE. I'm Andrew DeZingle. Coming up at 7 o'clock, it's going to be On the River with your volunteer host, Annie Humphrey. 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Now back to As It Happens.
1: They were only children when they were taken away, and many never returned. Between 1879 and 1918, almost 8,000 indigenous students attended the Carlisle Indian Industrial School in Carlisle, Pennsylvania. Lucy Spaulding and her sister, Lizzie, were among them. The Tsimshian girls from Metlakatla in southeastern Alaska traveled thousands of kilometers to get there. Not long after, they both became sick, and Lucy died at Carlisle. Last month, over 100 years after her death, Lucy Spaulding's remains were disinterred from the institution's cemetery and sent on a journey home. And today, which is Indigenous Peoples Day in the United States, she's being reburied in her home community. Myronelle Berchtold is the niece of Lucy Spaulding. She recently visited the old site of Carlisle Indian Industrial School to help bring her aunt's remains home. We reached Ms. Berchtold in Metlakatla, Alaska.
2: Myronelle, I'm wondering what emotions you're experiencing today now that your aunt is back home with her people.

0: I'm emotionally exhausted. It's just been a long journey to Carlisle, and you know, I always had to think of what my grandma thought, you know, mm-hmm. when she put her on that boat, you know. I mean, that had been so hard for her, you know, to put two of her girls on that boat and to ship them to Seattle. And from there, they took a train across. And I can't imagine letting one of my own children go, you know.
1: All the way to Pennsylvania.
0: Now, all the way to Pennsylvania, yeah.
1: Now, here in Canada, we have our own history of what we call residential schools. But what do you know about how and why Lucy Spalding was taken from her home in Alaska and brought to the boarding school in Pennsylvania?
0: I believe it could have been a time when my grandma was widowed. Her husband had died. Mm-hmm. And a lot of, in early 1900s, they couldn't fend for themselves, if you know what I mean. They couldn't go out and get some deer. They couldn't go out and get their own fish. You know, they're totally dependent on their husbands to do that. I don't believe Aunt Lucy should have gone, or Aunt Lizzie, or my maternal grandma also went to school there, but she was a survivor. But Lizzie and Lucy were very tiny people for their age, like between 4'8 and 4'11 is what we were told. She was a very tiny, and so was her sister. And her sister went down with her in 1903, but returned in 1904 due to her health, and she died here in Mount Lakatla. But Aunt Lucy, she died all by herself. Why I say they shouldn't have gone is William Duncan brought them from Canada from old Mount Lakatla and British Columbia to New Mount Lakatla in 1887. And by the time they went in 1903, they were already wearing colonial clothing. You know, they had their fine dresses and their fine hats, you know. They attended Duncan's school. You know, Duncan had other missionaries here for teachers teaching them. And Duncan taught them in both our language, Tsimshian language, and in the English language, teaching them how to be, you know, woman of the house, or sewing and cleaning and cooking and taking care of other young children, you know. And, you know, they really didn't have to go because it wasn't, you know, it wasn't higher education for the ladies there. All they did was the same things they did here, cleaning, sewing, being nannies in, you know, the white people's homes, and getting pennies on the dollar.
1: Now, what do you know about your Aunt Lucy's short time at the boarding school there and about how she died?
0: I know they called it consumption, which is tuberculosis. And she was in their campus hospital, their infirmary, for 4 months before her body finally gave up.
1: You walked the grounds of Carlisle School just last month when Lucy and two other Indigenous Alaskan students were disinterred. What was that experience like?
0: In a lot of anger. I know she didn't have to be there. Just seeing what some of the children, even the boys, had to put up with. If some of them rebelled or ran away, and they were put in that old army jail. I mean, it's all brick and only little tiny windows where you can get daylight in there. So they were punished harshly if they were caught doing something bad.
1: Now that Lucy's back home in Alaska, there's a celebration of life and a burial today. What does this mean for your community there?
0: My family, you know, welcomed her. You know, my nephews brought us home on the boat. There were four boats out there that, you know, brought her into our waters here from Ketchikan. And so that was, I was just thanking God for, you know, getting her home, finally home. And we'll put her next to her brother and her mom when we bury her down at our Ocean View Cemetery.
1: What would you like our listeners to know about the way that Carlisle Indian Industrial School and the system that operated around it, what would you like people to know about the continuing effect on you and other Indigenous communities in Alaska?
0: I believe it started, dysfunction. To me, some of those people turned to alcohol mainly. And I don't know all the names that came back, but I've just heard on some other Alaskans they couldn't bear, or even our friends in Canada, our family in Canada, you know, that had to go a lot longer than 1905, that's for sure. And, you know, it's just so heartbreaking that, because I could feel it when I went to college myself. But the good thing out of it is that we all can work in the world today, you know. Mm-hmm. But they took away my culture for a while. I didn't know culture when I was growing up. They didn't teach it in our schools back then.
1: Myra Nell, can I ask you this finally?
0: Mm-hmm.
1: This is deeply upsetting for you and your community. Does it bring some level of healing to have your Aunt Lucy back home?
0: Well, that's what we want to do today, is bring healing to our family and bring healing to myself, and knowing that she's on her homeland and she'll be buried next to her brother and mom. So, and yeah, what the government did was unforgivable. But God forgives, and we can forgive too. Because I know where my aunt is. She's in heaven. And I will see her someday, you know.
1: You take good care, okay?
0: Okay. Thank you.
1: Thanks for telling us about your Aunt Lucy.
0: Okay. You're welcome.
2: Myra Nell Burktold is the niece of Lucy Spaulding. We reached her in Metlakatla, Alaska.

0: It's sometimes said we eat with our eyes first. The phrase applies to plenty of foods, but perhaps not the one many Canadians are consuming this Thanksgiving weekend. Turkeys are tasty to many, but they're not known for being conventionally attractive, at least not before they're plucked, brined, cooked, and basted. David Bird is an ornithologist and professor emeritus of wildlife biology at McGill University. He says turkeys may look strange, but there's a method to their madness.
1: I'd say they have a face only a mother could love. I mean, they have a lot of warts on them and so on. I mean, some of the different things, as you mentioned, they have is they have these kind of fleshy things that hang down above the beak. There's one called the snood, and then they have another one that's called a wattle hanging down below that. And then their heads are covered in all these carbuncles, which are sort of like warts or whatever. But what's really interesting about the heads of the turkeys, they act like mood rings. They change from blue to red color. Blue usually means that they're kind of calm and everything is going hunky-dory or whatever. And then as soon as the head starts to engorge with blood and so on, it becomes more of a red color. And it has nothing to do with pigments. It has to do with blood flow and collagen fibers causing the blue color. Sort of like the reason that blue jays are blue, not because of a pigment, but because of physics procedures. So what happens is during the breeding season, this is all done by hormones. These things are called sexual ornaments, and so the males mostly have these things, and they strut about, and they change the color of their heads, and they lower their wings, and they puff out all their feathers, and they walk around, and they make a noise like this, gobble gobble gobble, gobble gobble gobble, like that. So gobbling. They're all things that have evolved to demonstrate to a female that she's mating with one of the top dogs in the flock.
2: Okay, so the snood and the wattle are part of that ornamentation.
1: They definitely are, along with the carbuncles. Yeah, don't forget the carbuncles.
2: The carbuncles. Are turkeys an anomaly on these things? Like, are there any other birds that look like them?
1: Well, they're a member of the galliforms. The pheasants and partridges and grouse and so on, and they were actually domesticated about 2,000 years ago by the Mayans in Mexico, and then the Spaniards imported them into Europe, and then the first turkey dinner apparently that ever appeared in England, because they got shifted over to England, and the name actually came because they were misidentified as a guinea fowl, but those guinea fowl came from Turkey, so someone decided to call them turkeys.
0: That was David Bird, an ornithologist and professor emeritus of wildlife biology at McGill University. He was speaking with the CBC's Lorne McGuinness, host of the Calgary Eye Opener.

0: Whether it's pumpkin soup, pumpkin pie, or pumpkin bread, pumpkins are great at being delicious. But if you're a fan of As It Happens, you know it's not just what's inside that counts, but the complete package, or rather, how much that package weighs. Over the years, we've spoken to the owners of some pretty massive pumpkins whose prize winners have netted them both ribbons and acclaim. Folks like Ontario's Jeff Warner, who hauled his giant gourd to the Port Elgin Pumpkin Fest. But even though he had the biggest pumpkin at the fair, Mr. Warner didn't win. Instead, he was disqualified. We reached Mr. Warner in Englehart, Ontario.
1: Jeff, can you describe your pumpkin for us and how it looked before you loaded it up onto the trailer?
2: My pumpkin was a nice orange pumpkin that's nice and big and ready to go on my trailer. It estimated at 1,630 pounds by the measurements, but I don't have a scale at home. It would be about waist height, maybe a little bit taller than that, and 6 feet wide and 6 feet long. I was feeling good about getting something to the end of the season. It was looking like a fairly healthy pumpkin, had some growth to it, and it was doing what a typical pumpkin should do.
1: It's a lot of work. What goes into growing a 1,600-pound pumpkin?
2: Well, I don't know if your radio show is long enough for that, but the short answer is a lot of evenings in the hot July on your hands and knees. We do vine burying and pruning of the plants and a lot of watering and just general weeding, that sort of stuff.
1: So age-old question, but why?
2: Yes, I ask myself that when it's July and 30 degrees out and I'm on my hands and knees. But a lot of the why that we started as I was told where I live, you couldn't do this, so I had to prove a point. And then it started to be fun. And as the time goes, you're trying to beat yourself, get a bigger pumpkin every year than you've done before. You'd be amazed with the look on people's face when they see it and they ask you if it's real and that I let them touch it. And they're just completely fascinated. So that kind of makes your day when something like that happens.
1: So take us back to competition day. The competition is nowhere near your house.
2: Nope. I go to Port Elgin, which is a 9-hour drive for me.
1: So when did you notice something was wrong with the pumpkin?
2: So about a week before I actually cut the stem, there was a tiny little soft spot on it. And we're talking, you know, the size of a loony. That's when I first saw it. I call it just a general soft spot. Sometimes you can beat them and sometimes you can't. So I would typically take a knife or a spoon and I would scrape out any soft flesh that's in there and try to get it down to like raw pumpkin hide, right? If that's the right word, pumpkin guts, and then get fans going on it. It's fans 24 hours a day trying to dry it out and see if you can slow down that. Basically, it's rot.
1: Now, there are some serious rules when it comes to these competitions, but you have a hole in your pumpkin before you load it up. What are you thinking?
2: I was going to the event no matter what. I said, do you take a pumpkin or do you just go to the event without a pumpkin? I told myself I had a 50-50 chance of getting disqualified. So I decided, let's load it and go. It's fun to go, even if it's just showing people on the highway that the pumpkin, that's half the fun right there for the trip. Every time you stop for gas, it takes 45 minutes by the time you talk to everybody. So you just assume it's going to be a slow go.
1: So what happened when you and your pumpkin got to Pumpkin Fest? Were you nervous or hopeful?
2: I guess I'm hopeful that my bad spot isn't too big to pass the rules, but I'm not sure how I felt.
1: The rule is it can't be more than 2 inches, is that right?
2: I believe he told me 3.
1: All right. You get there. What condition is the pumpkin in?
2: The hole is spreading. The morning I left, I scraped a little bit more out, so the hole got bigger. When I got to Port Elgin, I scraped and the hole got a little bit bigger. When I got to the event, I scraped and the hole got bigger. So I knew I was losing the battle, and I was just hoping I still fit into the competition.
1: And so, what happened?
2: So I saw the judge. So they bring all the pumpkins into the building. As we get there, they unload them for us and take them in. door. So I saw the judge, who I know from the other years, go over and look at the, he could see the hole. It was very clearly on the side. And so I went and talked to him and I said, I know what's there. And I said, I don't know what the ruling is. And he said, I don't actually know the rule either. I'll go read my book. So I let him have 20 minutes. And then he went back over to it. And I said, well, what do you think? He measured it. And he said, no, it's too big for the rule book. So I'm bummed. But at the same time, I fully understand the rules have to be followed, because what if it was the winner at the time and it wasn't actually proper in their competition?
1: So you didn't win, but how big was the pumpkin that did win?
2: The pumpkin that did win was 1,542 pounds.
1: So not as big as yours?
2: No, and mine ended up, when they actually put it on the scale for me, was 1,711. Because even though they disqualify me, they're happy to put it on the scale for me. Yeah, that's the weight it was.
1: So, is this it for you? Are you hanging up your gardening gloves?
2: Just for this year. Like, definitely we'll start again, and we're already watching what's going on and coming up with new ideas. And like a lot of those things, like what happened to my pumpkin, I'm not sure there's a whole lot you can do about it, but you just keep trying and hoping for the best.
1: So what happens to a 1,700-pound pumpkin after disqualified?
2: It's on display right now at our events, so families come in on their weekends and they get to come and see it and take pictures with it. And then my plan is to take it up a couple hours north of here, and there's a polar bear habitat, and we'll feed it to the polar bears.
1: Is that right?
2: Yeah. Last year what happened is one of the people that work at that polar bear habitat, they actually were behind me on my way home from the pumpkin event, and they took a picture of the pumpkin on the trailer and sent an email asking if they could have it after I was done. So I said sure, and I drove it up to them. So the people got to go in and watch a polar bear rip apart a pumpkin.
1: You never know what you're going to meet on the road, I guess.
2: Yeah, I sure get a lot of smiles and thumbs up when people pass me.
1: Jeff, thanks for telling us about your pumpkin.
2: You're welcome.
0: Jeff Warner brought the heaviest pumpkin to the Port Elgin Pumpkin Fest, but was disqualified after his pumpkin had a soft spot. We reached him in Englehart, Ontario. In the face of disaster, some cower, others stand tall bravely. And in the case of a group of flamingos in Florida, some hide in a bathroom. Last Friday, a group of flamingos, also known as a flamboyance, a stand, a pat, or a regiment, found itself threatened, not threatened like the species once was, by overhunting for their meat and feathers, think large 19th century women's hats, but rather by Hurricane Isaias. Staff at Zoo World in Panama City Beach, Florida, moved quickly to protect their flamboyance. All 30 flamingos, including long-standing resident Mr. Sparkle Pants, as well as three-year-olds Scuttle and Mango Shrimp Ball, needed shelter from the approaching 150-kilometer-an-hour winds. And so the regiment was marched to a washroom at the zoo, where they seemed to get along just fine. Some flamingos, even catching sight of themselves in the bathroom mirrors, took to displaying their wings, reportedly showing off. There, they waited out the storm, and the zoo has since reopened. Earlier this year, there was a push to make the flamingo the state bird, and while it had at least one leg to stand on, having been passed by the Florida House, the proposal was shot down by the state Senate. So, for now, the northern mockingbird retains the honor, although it is surely only a matter of time before the tale of these plucky survivors tugs at the hearts of Tallahassee's legislators. And so we leave you with our sound of the day. Here, briefly, are the grunts and so-called chuckles of 30 flamingos riding out the storm. Our sound of the day. That's a few dozen flamingos huddled in a bathroom at Zoo World in Florida during Hurricane Isaias. And here's Rakas with Pink Noise.

0: We're now at the end of As It Happens, the Midnight Edition. Coming up next on CBC Radio 1, the news.
1: As It Happens, the Midnight Edition will be back again for you tomorrow. I'm Dave Seglins. Thanks for listening.
0: And I'm John Northcott. Good night.

0: following.
1: 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Well, welcome back, everybody. It's really good to be here back at On the River on the ZB at KAXE in Grand Rapids. My AKA is Annie Humphrey. I'll have to give them a call at the main office so they use my DJ name, because I got to be like mysterious. I am joined tonight by two guest DJs. Would you introduce yourself, please?
2: DJ Winter Thunder.
1: Thank you. And
2: DJ Stubtoe.
1: These are my grandsons, everybody, and they are in the booth just hanging out with me so I'm not sitting here talking to an empty room. Thank you, boys, for being with me here tonight. We're going to start with a community announcement that sounds really interesting. If you ever tried writing haiku poetry, this is an event that you might be interested in. Take it away.
2: The Arrowhead Library System presents a haiku writing workshop and participating libraries October 9th to October 30th. Learn about the structure of haiku poems while using words and art to create your own masterpiece. 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
1: Thank you. So haiku poetry, if you don't know what that is, it's really, really simple poetry. It's got 5 syllables in the first line, 7 in the second line, and 5 in the third line. And what that does is it makes you cut out all the filler words and you write a really